felt directionless. That's before he broke the record for the song, the bar song, Tipsy. All right. So, I mean, 46 weeks at number one, 46 weeks. I mean, that's in 2024 and 2025. So, I mean, he's still got time to have a number one song for a year. I mean, there aren't many songs you can say that have been at number one for a year. And he is one of the guys on that list right now. And he wants to outdo it. He wants to outdo this song somehow. Time will tell. I mean, you never know, I guess, right? But it's going to be a hard one. Here now is Shaboozy with the bar song, Tipsy. Your final song of the night for our country number one playlist. Oh, thank you for being with me, Groovy G. This is 88.7 The River.

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0: Starring Brian Campbell. Researched and written by Brian Campbell. Rock Block is produced by Brian Campbell and edited by Brian Campbell. 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
3: Good Saturday night. It is me. Yes, indeed. Brian Campbell keeping you company alone and unsupervised at River World Headquarters. Found some tunes. I'm not even sure if they're in our system. So we're trying an experiment tonight. Need to hear from you. The good listenership. Send me a text. Catch me online at 887river.ca or, you know, let me know what's going on. Hopefully this will work. I have found some incredibly great songs. I'm going to play them for you this evening. I hope. If they're not in the system, if they don't come through, I've tried the experiments and they apparently work. If that is the case, for the next hour, you've got some Waitresses, we got some Rush, Pursuit of Happiness, the Sex Pistols, a Double Shot, some Monks, Blondie, Martha and the Muffins, Scandal featuring Patti Smyth, and we'll kick it off with the B-52s off their debut album, Rock Lobster. Let me know, cross your fingers, Rock Block Saturday night.

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I hope our little experiment is working. If it's not, please let us know. Otherwise, you get 2 hours of absolute silence. But that's okay, too. It's Rapture by Blondie. Before that, Martha and the Muffins. Keep it going for you. Rolling Stones from the album of the same name. Undercover of the Night. Rock Block Saturday Night.

Patti Smith and Scandal, Goodbye to You. Yeah, the first hit before The Warrior. She ended up marrying John McEnroe. Yes, indeed. Not a lot of people know that. Double shot for you. Two off. Never mind the bollocks. This is The Sex Pistols. Rock Block Saturday night. Let me know if it works.

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Little T-P-O-H, Pursuit of Happiness. Great band, a local band out of Toronto. Seen them a few times, Mo Berg and the crew, doing it awesomely. From Moving Pictures, Rush, Rock Block Saturday Night.

0: Brian Campbell now presents Brian Campbell's Saturday Night Rock Block, featuring Brian Campbell on 88.7 The River. And now, your host, Brian Campbell.
1: Hour two of Experiment One. Hopefully this is going well and this stuff uploaded to the host. Otherwise, we are a mess. But yeah, if it keeps on keeping on, we got some Rocky Horror Picture Show, some Eddie Money. We got Iron Maiden, Sweeney Todd, Frank Zappa. We got some Rough Trade in there. All kinds of great surprises for you on a Rock Block Saturday night. Please, God, make it work. Kick it off. Quiet Riot. Metal Health, or an hour of silence. We'll see what happens. Rock Block Saturday night.

Well, if all is well, that was some Frank Zappa for you. Keep it going. Ramones. What do you want to be? I want to be sedated. Rock Block Saturday night.

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3: For your Saturday, you should be looking at mainly cloudy skies with rain beginning this morning. We should see between 5 to 10 millimeters. The high could hit 12. Tonight, rain should end before the morning, leaving clouds. The low could drop to 8. Tomorrow, expect more clouds, a 40% chance of showers, and a high of 19.
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Everybody knows that. Everyone who matters, anyway. We keep it going for you. Pete Shelley and Nick kicking it off. A band once led by Bryan Adams, briefly. Sweeney Todd, Roxy Roller. Get your roller skates on, people.

Picelli, Homo Sapien. Before that, Sweeney Todd, Roxy Roller, take it with a big country. Hopefully this all went well. Let me know what you think. We want to hear from you. 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You got 2 hours of silence, and you're welcome. Rock Block again every Saturday night, 8 till 10. Just the stuff you don't hear enough. That's what happens when you're alone and unsupervised. Brian Campbell saying, stay safe, stay warm, keep rocking.

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1: For your Saturday, you should be looking at mainly cloudy skies with rain beginning this morning. We should see between 5 to 10 millimeters. The high could hit 12. Tonight, rain should end before the morning, leaving clouds. The low could drop to 8. Tomorrow, expect more clouds, a 40% chance of showers, and a high of 19.
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1: For your Saturday, you should be looking at mainly cloudy skies with rain beginning this morning. We should see between 5 to 10 millimeters. The high could hit 12. Tonight, rain should end before the morning, leaving clouds. The low could drop to 8. Tomorrow, expect more clouds, a 40% chance of showers, and a high of 19.
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Your host is former Member of Parliament Murray Calder. Every week, Murray chats with mayors or government representatives to discuss what's going on across our region. 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Right after the Thursday night replay, we partner with Whiteman TV to present What's Happening from either Mount Forest or Minto. 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
1: For your Sunday, you should be looking at cloudy skies with a 60% chance of drizzle this morning. The high could hit 20. Tonight, still cloudy with showers beginning this evening and ending before morning. The low could dip to 12. Tomorrow, expect even more clouds with a 30% chance of showers and a high of 21.
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1: For your Sunday, you should be looking at cloudy skies with a 60% chance of drizzle this morning. The high could hit 20. Tonight, still cloudy with showers beginning this evening and ending before morning. The low could dip to 12. Tomorrow, expect even more clouds with a 30% chance of showers and a high of 21.
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Your host is former Member of Parliament Murray Calder. 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
1: Let's go down, down, down to the river. 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

Well, welcome once again to Front Porch Gospel Music. I am your host, Sandy McGregor, and I've been here, about 10, 11 years now doing this, and I hope some other people have joined in to listen to us as well here on 88.7 The River, where it is local radio at its best. That was the Lefevre Quartet doing a song called It's Gonna Be Wonderful, talking about heaven. And have you made your preparation for heaven? Have you made your relationship right with Jesus? Well, Greg Laurie says this. Let's say you boarded a plane, headed to New York City, and after takeoff, it suddenly dawns on you, wait, it's January. It's freezing there. So you call the flight attendant over and ask, could we change the destination to Maui instead? Of course, that's not going to happen. You determine your destination before the flight begins, not after you're already in the air. The same is true spiritually. In this life, we decide where we will spend the afterlife. The decision is not made after death, but before it. We hope you make that decision. And here's the Chuckwagon Gang to sing about it. I dreamed about heaven last night.

That was the Chapel Airs doing a song called There's a Hole in the Heart. You're listening right here on 88.7 The River or 887theriver.ca. And I am your host, Sandy McGregor. I've been here for a while, and I hope you tuned in and tell your friends about us as well. If they haven't heard that there's gospel music around here on Sunday morning, well, you tell them there is, and it's right here on 88.7 The River. Well, coming up, we have the Front Porch Gospel with Your Walk Talks, and then Jeff and James Easter doing a song called I've Got No Rocks to Throw. Well, unless you're David facing Goliath.

0: That was Jeff and James Easter. I've got no rocks to throw. Yeah, I know some people like to tell people that are old that they can't be in ministry anymore because they're too old. But you know what? This is what C.H. Spurgeon says. When somebody said to a Christian minister, "I suppose you are on the wrong side of 50. "No," he said, "thank God I am on the right side of 50, for I am 60, and am therefore nearer to heaven. Old age should never be looked upon with dismay. By us, it should be our joy." Well, there you go. For all the older folks like me out there, I hope you're enjoying the show. We'll be back after the break.
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That was the Kingsmen Quartet doing a song called Even John Couldn't Tell It. And featuring Ray D. Reese in that song, the bass singer who doesn't travel with them full-time anymore, but he still comes along now and again and still sings. He's 82 years old, still singing the gospel out there. And I think he just celebrated a birthday, Ray D. Reese, so happy birthday to him. Well, we have one more song to close off this half hour of our show. And we hope that you come back at 9 o'clock, because we'll be here from 9 to 9:30 playing a whole bunch of different songs. And we hope that you come back. Down East Boys, yes, I remember you.

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1: For your Sunday, you should be looking at cloudy skies with a 60% chance of drizzle this morning. The high could hit 20. Tonight, still cloudy with showers beginning this evening and ending before morning. The low could dip to 12. Tomorrow, expect even more clouds with a 30% chance of showers and a high of 21.
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2: It had happened 25 years ago, but you could still see some regret on Chris's face. I almost killed a kid, he said. Looking back, the boy in question wasn't too seriously injured, but that didn't make Chris feel any better in the moment. It was at a Christian summer camp, one of those places where they get the kids good and tuckered out with games and fun all day long and then give them testimonials about Jesus at night. Chris's job that day was to supervise some groundskeeping work at the camp lake. To do the job, the crew had to relocate the floating wooden dock, which was tethered near the bank of the lake. But what they hadn't realized when they moved it was that they had inadvertently sailed the large platform of weathered planks and rusty nails directly into the path of the camp's zip line, which was designed to land with a splash in the lake. And it was the sound of the zip line that caught Chris's attention. He was on the opposite side of the lake when he heard the launch. In seconds, the unwitting zipliner has reached terminal velocity and is on a direct heading for the floating dock. Chris watches it in slow motion. He hears himself shouting to his crew, but it was already too late. Later that afternoon, the camper returned from the hospital in mostly good spirits, but bandaged up and on crutches. After the Jesus talk that night, the staff stayed up late to debrief the incident. Chris looked dejected, and he was sitting in the back waiting to be berated. But that's not what happened. Instead, the older, more experienced counselors each took turns humbly and regretfully telling their own stories, revealing their own past mistakes, oversights, and mishaps. They weren't saying it was okay. They weren't making excuses. But they commiserated with Chris, baptized into this confederation of the humbled. And Chris fell asleep that night, strangely comforted. Maybe I'm not the worst person in the world. It's sometimes said that misery loves company. What Chris experienced was something like that, but different. Negatively understood, misery loves company may simply mean that miserable people like to bring other people down to their level. That misery doesn't just want any company, it wants only miserable company. Sometimes this is called fear affiliation theory, which says that people who feel threatened tend to seek out other people who feel threatened in the same way. Think of it like this. If you're feeling sad or distressed and you hear how other people are doing so great, it can make you feel worse, right? You've probably felt like that at some point. I know I have. I hear someone getting a compliment for doing something good. And sure, I'm happy for them. Yeah, I'm happy, but also a little resentful and insecure because they got praise and I didn't. And what does that say about me? Or someone say, for example, is telling you about the great time they had with friends or family, and something about their happiness makes you bitter, just a little. See, misery wants company in this way because we compare ourselves to others. We feel like we're in competition with them, like joy is this scarce resource. And if someone else has more of it, then that must mean that there's less left over for me. But in another sense, in a positive sense, misery loves company means simply that humbled and broken people crave a confederation so that they can know that they're not alone. So that they can say, maybe I'm not the worst or the worst off person in the world. Maybe everyone else is right here with me. No one is better, and none are worse. Which is some comfort, right? Now, certain voices in our secular culture will tell us that this is all the comfort we get. And it's the only company we get. It's just us down here, they say, just us. No-hopers, jokers, and rogues, and we're all we've got, so make the best of it, and don't go looking for some savior on a zip line from heaven to splash down and save us. Anne grew up steeped in this culture. Ever since Anne can remember, people have told her that God does not exist. At some point, though, she wondered, but maybe he actually does. Anne is 26 years old now. She was born and raised in France, and last month, on April 4th, 2026, the Saturday evening before Easter Sunday, Anne was baptized into the Christian faith as an adult convert. She, along with 21,000 other adults and teenagers throughout France, all baptized into Christ that same day. The Saturday evening before Easter has long been a traditional time for baptisms, when the whole Christian church uses water together with the word of God's promise to bring adult converts into the community. So there are typically a disproportionately higher number of baptisms at Easter, but in France, that number has tripled in the last decade. French secular media outlets have called it an astonishing phenomenon. In a country that has become famously secular, to have 21,000 adults and adolescents baptized in the name of the Father and the Son and the Holy Spirit on a single day, that's quite a splash. Anne, for her part, offered this account. As I grew up, she said, I realized that life could be complicated, even very difficult. There are always difficult moments. But since I let Jesus and the Holy Spirit into my heart, I know that I'm not alone. God is with me every moment, and He loves me just as I am. It is extraordinary to be loved and accompanied in this way. When life is difficult, the miserable crave company. But is that all? For baptized Christians, followers of Jesus, there is more. Because Christ is in our company. Christ commiserated with us. The verb commiserate comes from two Latin words, co, which means together, and miserere, which means to show mercy. Christians are accompanied because we've been baptized into the company of Christ Jesus, who met us in our misery with God's mercy. Christ's compassion for the screw-ups, His welcome to the broken, His grace for the hopeless, that's been the core and common Christian experience from the beginning. It's what binds us together, not just shared misery, but shared astonishment at God's mercy. For Christians, this weekend marks the 50th day after Easter. It's often called the birthday of the Christian church, We call this Sunday Pentecost, which is derived from the Greek word for 50. This 50th day has long been special among the Jewish people. Jesus himself was Jewish, remember, along with all his first followers. Pentecost was a festival that marked the 50th day after Passover, which commemorated the event when God led the Jewish people out of the misery of slavery in Egypt, with mighty signs and wonders of blood and fire and billows of smoke. Now, Jesus had been crucified during Passover, and several thousand Jewish people were in Jerusalem when it happened, and many of them had either joined in the mob shouting for Jesus to be crucified or else stood by and did nothing as it happened. It was a miserable day for God's people. 7 weeks later, they're all headed back to Jerusalem for another festival. Some of them traveled many miles because Jews had been scattered throughout the region for generations and had lived as citizens of various countries and spoke many, many different languages. But now they're all headed back to Jerusalem again for Pentecost to commemorate and commiserate. And as they're walking, memories of what had happened the last time they were here replay in their minds in slow motion. An innocent man, a good man, a holy man, a man of the people who had become famous for healing and feeding people, for teaching and forgiving them, a man of courage who'd confronted the religious leaders in their hypocrisy. That man had been murdered, killed on a cross in a circus of jealous power games, and they watched it happen. And you could still see the regret on some of their faces. And here they were, getting back together again. Misery loves company. See, they hadn't heard the good news of Easter yet, that God had raised Jesus from the dead, proving him to be exactly who he said he was, God's son, God's Messiah, the rightful king of Israel, of Jewish people scattered everywhere, of all people everywhere. They didn't know that Jesus was alive and was planning this big event for them at Pentecost, but he was. And whom did Jesus send to initiate this splash? 120 fellow Jews who knew exactly how these no-hopers, jokers, and rogues felt. See, this group of 120, even though they had believed in Jesus, they also had abandoned him when he was publicly humiliated and murdered. They had their own embarrassing stories to share. And they would share them, eventually record them for all to read in biographies of Jesus called Matthew, Mark, Luke, and John. And their new leader, Peter, he probably felt like he was the worst because he had denied even knowing Jesus. 3 times he denied him. But here at Pentecost, once again, Jesus gives them space to try and to fail. So when Peter gets up on the platform to speak to his people about this incident, he doesn't berate them. He commiserates with them. He meets them in God's mercy. And even if you think you know this story, or you've heard bits of it in church, I invite you to hear it afresh. Imagine it with me. It's recorded in the 2nd chapter of the book of Acts. Listen. See what gets you. Now, when the day of Pentecost had arrived, they were all gathered together in one place, all the followers of Jesus, about 120 men and women. And it happened. There came from heaven a sound, like a mighty rushing wind that filled the entire house where they were sitting. And they saw what seemed to be flames of fire, tongues of fire that separated and came to rest on each of them. And they were all filled with the Holy Spirit, and they began to speak in other tongues, in other languages, as the Spirit enabled them. Now, staying in Jerusalem, there were God-fearing Jews, men from every nation under heaven. And when they heard the sound, a crowd came together, and they were filled with wonder because each person was hearing them, the Christ followers, speak to them in their own language. And they were astonished and amazed, and they started saying, "Look, aren't all these people speaking Galileans? How is it that we are hearing them speak to us in our own native languages? Parthians, Medes, and Elamites, residents of Mesopotamia and Judea, Cappadocia, Pontus and Asia, Phrygia and Pamphylia, people from Egypt and Libya, visitors from Rome, both Jews and converts to Judaism, Cretans and Arabs, we hear them telling us in our own tongues the mighty works of God." And they were all astonished and perplexed, and they started saying to one another, "What does this mean?" But others, mocking, were saying, "They've had too much wine." Then Peter, he stood up among the 11, the apostles of Jesus, and he lifted up his voice and he addressed them, "Men of Judea, all you staying in Jerusalem, let this be known to you. Give ear to my words. These people are not drunk, as you suppose. It's only 9 in the morning. No, but this is what was spoken by the prophet Joel, as it is written, 'And in the last days it will be, God says, I will pour out my spirit on all people, all flesh. And your sons and your daughters will proclaim, they will prophesy. And your young men will see visions and your old men will dream dreams. Even on my servants, both men and women, in those days I will pour out my spirit on them and they will prophesy. And I will show wonders in the spirit on them and they will prophesy. And I will show wonders in the heavens above and signs on the earth below, blood and

a man accredited to you by God through mighty works and signs and wonders God did through him in your midst, as you yourselves know, is Jesus, delivered up by the definite plan and foreknowledge of God, this Jesus whom you crucified by the hands of lawless men, this Jesus God raised him to life, setting him free from the agony of death, because it was not possible for death to keep its hold on him. See, King David, he says about him in the Psalms, I saw the Lord always before me. Because the Lord is at my right hand, I will never be shaken. And so my heart is glad, my tongue rejoices, and in my body I will live in hope. Because you, O Lord, you did not abandon me to the grave. You will not let your Holy One see decay. You made known to me the paths of life. You will fill me with joy in your presence. Now, brothers, I can tell you for certain that David, the patriarch, the king who wrote that psalm, he both died and was buried. And his tomb is with us to this day. So he was speaking as a prophet. And he knew that God had promised him on oath that he would set one of his descendants on his throne. And so looking ahead, he was speaking about the resurrection of the Messiah, the Christ, that he would not be abandoned to the grave, that his body would not see decay. This Jesus, God raised to life, and we are all witnesses of the fact. Jesus, exalted to God's right hand, has received from the Father the promised Holy Spirit, and he has poured out this day what you now see and hear, because it was not David who ascended into the heavens, but David says, the Lord said to my Lord, sit at my right hand until I make all your enemies a footstool for your feet. So then, let all the house of Israel know for certain that God made this Jesus both Lord and Christ. This Jesus whom you crucified. And when they heard this, they were cut to the heart. And they said to Peter and the other apostles, brothers, what do we do? Peter says to them, turn back to God. Repent. And be baptized, every one of you, in the name of Jesus Christ for the forgiveness of your sins. And you will receive the gift of the Holy Spirit, because the promise is for you and for your children, for everyone who is far off, for all whom the Lord our God calls to himself. And with many other words, he bore witness to them, pleaded with them, saying, be saved, all of you, be saved from this crooked generation. And those who received his word were baptized. And there were added that day about 3,000 people. Which isn't quite 21,000 like in France this year, but a good start. My friend, Chris, who almost killed a kid at that Christian summer camp, explained how that whole afternoon for him was just miserable. After he'd watched the young man on the zip line slam into the dock at near terminal velocity, Chris was grateful that the kid was conscious. They didn't know how badly he was hurt, so they loaded him on a stretcher and someone drove him to the local hospital. That afternoon at camp, Chris had to be interviewed for a police report. He didn't know if he was going to be fired. He didn't know if he was going to be sued. He didn't know if he was going to jail. Later that evening, when the kid returned to camp with mostly minor injuries, and his parents said that they would not sue, that relieved a lot of pressure. But Chris was still dreading the staff meeting that they had scheduled for that night. Around 11 p.m., everyone was crowded into the room, waiting for the word from the wizened old camp director. The guy was like 36 tops. Brad was his name, and he'd been around. He'd seen a thing or two. Let me start with a story, Brad began. He explained how years ago, when he was a young camp counselor, they'd given him the job to

0: drive the speedboat on the camp lake to pull the tubers. And of course, the campers are egging him on to go faster and faster, and he's whipping them around the lake, and they're splashing and falling off and laughing. The next guy gets on, and Brad says to himself, "I'm going to give this kid the ride of his life." So he opens it up full throttle, and they're building momentum, and he spins it, and the kid flies off the tube into the dock. Now, at this point, you might be thinking, what is the name of this camp? So I can be sure never to send my kid there. But remember, this is 25 years ago, and we've got a point here. Hang with me. The kid, he wasn't seriously injured. But Brad, he could not stop berating himself. How did that happen? He's wondering, how did I not see that this was about to happen? I know I'm near the dock. I know I'm spinning this kid around. And then he looks over at Chris and says, sometimes this stuff just happens. We just look back on it and think, how in the world did I not see that? That's how Brad opened the meeting. And then, spontaneously, another counselor shares a similar story, and another, and another, and nobody is making excuses for being reckless. Nobody's saying that this is all okay or that they shouldn't strive to do and be better. But look, when you put a bunch of 20-year-olds in charge of teenagers to try to give them an outdoor adventure to help lift them out of that all-too-common modern secular teenage funk, sometimes things go wrong. Brad closed the night with a thought that still applies to the church today, to God's people in all times and all places. We do what we do because we want to give growing people space to try and to fail, to break down walls and to build relationships, to help introduce more people to Jesus. Yes, we can always be better at what we do, and we must be, but we will make mistakes. And if Jesus is enough for them, he's enough for us too. Amen. Amen.
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0: Dr. Ziegler invites us to join him in praying the Lord's Prayer.
1: Taught by Jesus and trusting in his promises, we are bold to pray. Our Father, who art in heaven, hallowed be thy name. Thy kingdom come, thy will be done, on earth as it is in heaven. Give us this day our daily bread, and forgive us our trespasses, as we forgive those who trespass against us. And lead us not into temptation, but deliver us from evil. For thine is the kingdom and the power and the glory forever and ever. Amen. Receive the blessing of the Lord. The Lord bless you and keep you. The Lord make his face shine on you and be gracious to you. The Lord look upon you with his favor and give you peace. Amen.
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Well, welcome back to Front Porch Gospel Music. And that was the Heath brothers, the three Heath brothers, doing a song called Let Me Introduce You to Jesus. We want to do that here on our show. We hope you enjoy the music, enjoy the tunes, enjoy the instrumental, all the things that are happening. But we hope that it helps you see that Jesus is there for you, and we want to introduce you to him. And we want to remind you that we're here every Sunday morning from 8 to 8:30 and 9 to 9:30. And if you want to give us a message, drop us a line, tell us about something that's coming up in your church, we would be happy to do that for you. 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Up next, Cynthia Clausen, If We Never Meet Again.

That was Perfect Heart doing a song called Royal Blood. Well, you always see in the movies royalty, that special royal blood, and they don't want to marry anywhere outside of marriage because they want out of sight of their family because they want to have royal blood. It's very important to keep that royal blood so precious. Well, can you imagine the King of Kings, the Lord of Lords? If we ask him into our lives, we become sons and daughters of his royalty, of the King of Kings and Lord of Lords, if we ask him into our hearts to be our Lord and Savior and to forgive us of our sins. Jesus said, the Holy One makes us holy, and as sons and daughters, we now belong to his same Father. So he is not ashamed or embarrassed to introduce us as his brothers and sisters. Imagine that. For he said, I will reveal who you really are to my brothers and sisters, and I will glorify you with praises in the midst of the congregation, and my confidence rests in God. And again, he says, here I am, one with the children Yahweh has given me. You can be one of God's children, one of the brothers and sisters in the royal family that we will have in heaven. And up next, we have a song by Dave Randall called See You in a While, and then Carolyn Aaron's I Can.

0: That was the McCameys doing a song called There Is Jesus. No matter what you're going through, no matter what is the circumstances are in your life, Jesus is there. If you ask him to help you and to be with you, he will be there. And I look forward to seeing that he's there with me and feel him there by his Holy Spirit. I know I drive school bus, and I know the kids, they always kind of look up when I'm coming and go, oh, yeah, it's Sandy. He's driving today. And they're so happy that it's me, because sometimes I may have a vacation or something, and they're kind of looking, who's this guy that's there? But I'm always consistent, and I try to be as consistent as I can and with the kids. And I think they recognize that, and they are happy to see me most of the time. And I'm sure you would be happy to see Jesus involved in your life and in your situation. We hope you do that and think about it a little bit and pray about it a little bit. Up next, we have some commercials, and we'll be back after the break.
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That was Glen Campbell, Wayward Son. I know many of us have gone astray, but God is waiting for us to come back home. He is longing for us to come back home. You don't know how much He wants you to come back home and ask for His forgiveness, because He will gladly give it to you. Mindful Christianity says it never, everything changes when you realize you were never overlooked. You were already invited, not by people, not by status, but by God Himself. You don't have to chase seats at tables that were never meant for you to hold. You already have a place chosen, prepared, and secured in His presence. He prepared a table for you in the presence of your enemies. Psalm 23:5. Remember, God is waiting for you. We hope that you do come back so we can have a hallelujah meeting like the Booth brothers are going to close off our show with. God bless. Draw close to the Lord, and He will draw close to you. I promise. God bless.

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1: For your Sunday, you should be looking at cloudy skies with a 60% chance of drizzle this morning. The high could hit 20. Tonight, still cloudy with showers beginning this evening and ending before morning. The low could dip to 12. Tomorrow, expect even more clouds with a 30% chance of showers and a high of 21.
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4: Good morning. Good morning. I welcome everyone on this absolutely beautiful morning. And I was thinking about what you were saying, Lena, and I think I have a bone to pick, because I'm pretty sure when I agreed to the call to come here, that it must have been in the small print, no black flies on my contract, was it? I think that's true, right? Right? Because getting out at Woodland this morning was risking life and limb, and having lived in Northern Ontario for 20 years, I don't like it. But I'm glad that everybody has made it in here safely this morning. And as we come together, let us begin with our land acknowledgement, which is that we recognize all First Peoples who were here before us, those who live with us now, and the seven generations to come. As First Peoples have done since time immemorial, we strive to be responsible stewards of the land and respect the cultures, ceremonies, and traditions of all who call it home. As we open our hearts and minds to the past, we commit ourselves to working in a spirit of truth and reconciliation to make a better future for all. In your bulletins, I am going to invite you to find your call to worship and to stand for our call to worship and our opening hymn. Clap your hands, all you peoples. Shout to God with loud songs of joy, for God has ascended with shouts of triumph and trumpet fanfare.
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4: Will you pray with me our opening prayer? Gather us, O God, and draw us near to one another. Disarm our pride, overcome our fear of imperfection. Feed us for our soul's hunger. Illumine us, for we are in need of wisdom. Frolic with us, for we long to hear your laughter. Bless our prayer and praising. In Jesus' name, amen.

0: Our reading today comes from Acts 1, verses 6 to 14. Then they gathered around him and asked, "Lord, are you at this time going to restore the kingdom to Israel?" He said to them, "It is not for you to know the times or dates the Father has set by his own authority, but you will receive power when the Holy Spirit comes on you, and you will be my witnesses in Jerusalem, in all Judea and Samaria, and to the ends of the earth." After he said this, he was taken up before their very eyes, and a cloud hid him from their sight. They were looking intently up into the sky as he was going, when suddenly two men dressed in white stood beside them. "Men of Galilee," they said, "why do you stand here looking into the sky? This same Jesus, who has been taken from you into heaven, will come back in the same way you have seen him go into heaven." Matthias chosen to replace Judas. Then the apostle returned to Jerusalem from the hill, called the Mount of Olives, of Sabbath day, walked from the city. When they arrived, they went upstairs to the room where they were staying. Those present were Peter, John, James, and Andrew, Philip and Thomas, Bartholomew and Matthew, James, son of Alphaeus, and Simon the Zealot, and Judas, son of James. They all joined together constantly in prayer, along with the women and Mary, the mother of Jesus, and with his brothers. These words are offered as wisdom for our journey.
1: Amen.

I'm going to invite you for a moment. Take a look at the cover of your bulletin. Look at the cover of your bulletin, because today marks a day in the Christian year that often passes us by. It doesn't stand out like a Christmas or an Easter or even a Pentecost, which we will celebrate next week. But I want you just to take a look at the image on the front of your bulletin as we see the wounded feet of Jesus rising above the disciples. And there is a stone that stands on the Mount of Olives outside Jerusalem. And on this stone, which is enclosed in a small building surrounded by bare ground, because it has been a site for travelers and pilgrims for thousands of years, on this stone, in this ground, there is the mark, the imprint of a human foot. Some say it is the very site from which Jesus ascended into heaven. It's his last footprint on earth before he took off, which one can only imagine. If he left that kind of mark, it must have been a real Cape Canaveral-style launch towards the roof of the universe. Or he leapt like Superman into the sky. It's a bird. It's a plane. And in England, there is a chapel. It is the Chapel of the Ascension, and this is Ascension Sunday. And the Chapel of the Ascension is in the Shrine of Our Lady of Walsingham. And if you were to enter that chapel, you might be a little bit confused. It's really not much to look at. I tried to find images online, and there were only kind of grainy old like photographs. There wasn't a good picture to find. And the space when you enter it doesn't obviously say Feast of the Ascension when you come in. But it is there to celebrate the moment when 40 days after his resurrection, Jesus rose, Jesus ascended, Jesus returned to God. And in this little shrine, there's a picture of the Madonna and the child over a really modest altar, and it's not really relevant because we're not talking about the infant Jesus, but the place is paneled in wood paneling, you know, like your 70s rec room, the wood paneling. We've got a little bit up here, right? And it's got all those wavy pine lines, and if you follow those wavy lines up to the ceiling, you are going to see, so if you look up at the ceiling, you are going to see a pair of feet dangling from the ceiling. Okay, there's a pair of feet dangling from the ceiling. They look like they were extruded out of the ceiling. And there's none of sort of those Baroque, you know, you look up and you expect to see these beautiful crowns of plaster. And often in old churches, those crowns of plaster were meant to circle in, reminding us of the ascent to heaven. There's none of that in this wood-paneled room that Jesus' feet are in. It's simply the feet, and they are shedding rays that look sort of like rocket fuel or rocket boosters beneath them. And there's a star-spangled patch of blue and some silvery clouds surrounding the feet. And one author said, it is ridiculous. It's not just the kitschy naivete of the carving, but the simultaneous literalism and the unreality of it, because none of us believe at a chapel in Norfolk that Jesus' feet went up and maybe didn't make it all the way through the ceiling. But it's this deadly serious but upliftingly silly moment in our faith history, right? The ceiling isn't what you expect, but the surprise brings us to thinking about the day of ascension and what that means with its stone dangling, if stone can dangle from the ceiling. That means with its stone dangling, if stone can dangle from the ceiling. And these places and many others mark the ascension.

to his followers. He's been performing miracles, he's been touching, he's been eating, he's been present with his disciples during this time following his resurrection. And then at some point, this 40-day point, he was gone. However that happened, whether he got rose up through the plaster or launched off the rock in the Mount of Olives, however that happened, Jesus left. And when we mark this time and place, I think it's helpful for us as a church because we don't have Jesus walking among us, right? We're not sitting down and breaking the beautiful wedding bread with Jesus at the table with us, like the disciples did. Jesus is not with us as a physical presence for us to connect to. And I think how hard that must have been for the disciples, for those who followed him and loved him. They lost him once. They worried and they mourned and they lived in fear when he went to the cross. He rose again and they had 40 days of his presence, a glorious and mysterious gift, then to lose him again, to have him go beyond sight or touch or sound. And as humans, we depend on those things to connect and to find meaning. So it must have been absolutely gut-wrenching and terrifying and mystifying for the disciples to be on their own. And so, even though Jesus had promised them several times that one would come after him, a spirit, a comforter, despite his call to his followers to be witnesses to the ends of the earth, when Jesus ascends, when Jesus is gone from their sight, the disciples stood. They stood slack-jawed, eyes wide, staring and squinting at the sky, their reverie unbroken until some astute observers were told were dressed fully in white. Perhaps they were angels, but nonetheless, the observers say to the disciples, "People of Galilee, why are you standing and staring at the sky?" And I imagine that this whole experience, stand yourself in that circle. Think of what's just happened. I think it's like, have you ever had the experience of having the breath knocked out of you? You had the wind knocked out of you, right? So maybe you were playing a sport or you got pushed off the swing or whatever else might have happened. But there's that moment. There's that moment when something happens and you go to breathe and you can't. You cannot draw a breath. And you panic. The alarm bells are ringing in your brain and in your body. And when you try to breathe, there's just a hollow pain where your air should be and a sick feeling in your stomach and you freeze. You hold still and your pulse races and finally, slowly and painfully, a breath comes to you again. And when it does, once you've drawn one breath, you can stand up again. And you take another breath, and with another breath, you're able to take a step or two, and you're able to lift up your head. And I remember it as a kid on the soccer field, and everybody on the sidelines would clap because you were okay. And then you'd have enough breath that you could run back off the field or run back into the game again. And I feel like that might have been what these disciples felt when Jesus was gone. And with the wake-up call, why are you standing staring at the sky? They were redirected. They were redirected to the mission for which Jesus had called and prepared them. They were redirected to live in the promises of Jesus, to stand straight, to breathe deep, to run back into the game again. One theologian wrote in response to the events of the ascension, "Jesus is gone." Not a terribly helpful three words, but Jesus is gone to those disciples, right? And we know these disciples, right? They're bumbling. They're confused. They misunderstand. They mix it up. They even betray and deny Jesus, these very human disciples. And these same disciples

0: disciples are now being told to go out into the world, to be purposeful and prayerful and directed and driven. And it's to them that we owe our very faith. We would not be here today if those disciples had not stopped staring at the sky and set out to do the work for which Jesus had prepared them. And I know sometimes we read this and we wonder, like, but why? Jesus could have stayed, Jesus could have been there longer, but think about ourselves and the times we learn best and do best. We need to be trusted. We need to be sent forward, right? We give the kids the lantern here, and there's a responsibility to that. And it's a small thing, but saying if you carry the lantern, you walk, is a way of developing our spiritual growth and our spiritual awareness. These disciples had been through their time with Jesus. They had learned, and they had something to give to the world. And so when Jesus leaves, it enables Jesus to be present in new and different ways that were not there when he was on this earthly human plane. And at this point, I think it's helpful for us to think about the disciples as being students, as being learners. They called him rabbi, he was their teacher. And how important it is to find the place where you move out. And we can look at nature, and I was thinking about, you know, the lovely times we see when the mother bird kind of moves her fledglings up to the nest, and then they go out successfully, right? And they fly, and thank goodness for that. But I was also thinking about, it's not always that easy to set out on our own. It's not always that easy. My daughter and I watched, and I don't remember, we watched a lot of nature documentaries, and I don't remember which one it was, but there was a bird, it was an Arctic-type bird, and they were born on a cliff. And after they were born, their parents did not have a means of feeding them, so they didn't bring food to them. The only way they could feed was to get to the ocean. So at a couple days of age, they had to make the leap from the cliffs into the ocean. And it didn't go well, let me tell you. Watching it, one chick, I think, hit every rock all the way down. He survived, but it was kind of heartbreaking to watch. But I thought, maybe a little more realistic of what it's like in life if we were to set out and take things, right? Sometimes we're gonna stumble, we're gonna fall, it's gonna be a hard landing. But Jesus was asking it. It's the bison calf that has to get up and run because the predators know he just hit the ground. And if he does not get up and move, he won't survive, right? Thinking too about teaching a child, how many people have taught a child to ride a two-wheel bike, right? And there's always that moment when you have to trust and they have to trust and you let it go. Now, my daughter had a hard time learning to ride a bike. So one day we took her over into, it was the Home Hardware parking lot in Sundridge. Great big empty parking lot. So we took her over there, and because what she had been doing on the sidewalk is falling purposely into the grass because she knew she wouldn't get hurt. So we had to kind of put concrete all around her to give her the... So we took her over there and she got it. She was so excited. I have the video. She was whipping around the parking lot. She was screaming. It was so much fun. So I said, I'm going to take a video for Grandma. And she says, hi, Grandma. And she turns to me and there is one post in that entire parking lot. And I have it on video. She hit that post dead on, right? So learning to be on our own can be challenging. And nobody's promising us that it won't be hard. But like the disciples, we are called to come in, to learn to be present with Jesus, and then to take it into the world, to practice balance, to practice recovery, to practice trying again when we do it wrong the first time. And by allowing the disciples to mature in faith through action and real living, even when they felt sorrow and deep loss, God drew them into the calling for which they had been prepared. God could use them for the work that Jesus had made ready. And so we need Jesus to be more than physically with us. And even more than that, we need to not keep standing staring at the sky, because it doesn't do anyone much good if we stand looking at the feet, or we say standing at the footprint, because God has called us to more. When Jesus returns to God, the promised Holy Spirit was set free. And next Sunday, Bonnie Holiday is going to be here with you. I'm at the regional meeting. You're going to celebrate for Pentecost, the day when the Spirit came to the disciples. And at the end of Lena's reading, I don't know if you noticed, at the end of this reading, they went out, they were looking at the sky, they were redirected. They all went to the upper room. They were so afraid they went to the upper room. So we're going to pick that up next week when the Spirit says, out you go, right? Out you go, because you are meant to be witnesses to all that you have seen. You are meant to be witnesses to Jesus Christ out in this world. And the Holy Spirit is nothing more or less than the overflowing love between God and Jesus Christ. When Jesus is gone, the church begins. The disciples trust. They gather together, they pray constantly, they choose a new disciple, they prepare themselves for the tasks before them. And we face the same challenge, I believe. What is our work as the people of God? What is it we take from this place? What is the Spirit calling us to do in our community? And a number of years ago, the big blockbuster movie in the summer was Spider-Man. And I can't tell you which Spider-Man, because there's so many Spider-Mans now, it's impossible to keep track. But this Spider-Man movie was about Peter Parker, and he was bit by a radioactive spider bite. And he was figuring out that he had these powers. And his Uncle Ben tells him something. And this has stuck with me, because his Uncle Ben tells him that with great power comes great responsibility, right? With great power comes great responsibility. And isn't that true of the church? We are sitting here. We are sourced by the power of the Holy Spirit. And we have the responsibility to be witnesses, to serve and to care for, to train up our children to understand their responsibility as people of faith. We have great power. And so today, we hear the stranger among us ask, people of Mount Forest, why are you standing and staring at the sky? In Christ's name, let us live out our responsibility. Thanks be to God. Amen. Following the prayers of the people, we will be saying together the new creed. So if you would like to open to page 918 in preparation. And our prayer this morning is a little bit inward focused as we think about how we respond to the ascension and its meaning in our lives. Let us pray. Almighty God, we come today and we are reminded of your greatness and your glory, your sovereign power and your eternal purpose, all expressed so completely in Jesus Christ. Jesus risen and ascended. We thank you for the wonder of ascension, that marvelous yet mysterious moment in the life of the apostles which left them gazing heavenwards in confusion, yet departing with joy. We thank you for the way it brought the earthly ministry of Jesus to a fitting conclusion, signifying his oneness with you and your rejoicing in all that he had done. We thank you that through his ascension, Jesus is now free to be Lord of all, no longer bound to a particular place or time, but with us always, able to reach even to the ends of the earth. We thank you that through his departing, Jesus prepared for his coming again through his Spirit, his church, and in glory. Gracious God, be gentle with us when we fail, when we do not grasp the wonder of ascension, or for living each day as though it never happened. Forgive the smallness of our vision, the narrowness of our outlook, the weakness of our love, the nervousness of our witness, and our failure to recognize the fullness of your revelation in Christ. Deepen our sense of wonder. Give us a stronger faith and a greater understanding of all you have done. Holy God, like the apostles, we too will never fully understand your ways. We accept, we believe, even if we have questions. Help us, despite our uncertainty, to hold firm to the great truth that the wonder of Christ Jesus goes far beyond anything we can ever imagine, and that in faith we may live each day to his glory and his honor. Amen. We are not alone. We live in God's world. We believe in God, who has created and is creating, who has come in Jesus, the Word made flesh, to reconcile and make new, who works in us and others by the Spirit. We trust in God. We are called to be the church, to celebrate God's presence, to live with respect in creation, to love and serve others, to seek justice and resist evil, to proclaim Jesus crucified and risen, our judge and our hope, in life, in death, in life beyond death. God is with us. We are not alone. Thanks be to God. As Lena mentioned, there is coffee and refreshments downstairs. We're also going to bring the Korovai down for folks to share in blessing the newly married couple. We scatter like seeds on the wind. We scatter to grow joy and hope and love.
1: We will share good news.
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0: Radio, the River's weekly dive into the worlds of professional wrestling and mixed martial arts. Here's Eric McLeod and Chris Holden, two guys who know way too much about this stuff.
1: Brought to you by
2: Mount Forest Domino's Pizza, always hot and fresh with quick delivery.
1: Hello, everybody. I'm Eric McLeod.
2: And I'm Chris Holden.
1: And you are listening to Low Blow Radio on 88.7 The River, local radio at its best. The show where we discuss everything going on in the world of professional wrestling and mixed martial arts. We had a historic evening in mixed martial arts happening on Saturday with a different promotion dipping their toes into an MMA presentation with Netflix and MVP partnering together for their first mixed martial arts event happening on Saturday, headlined by Gina Carano taking on Ronda Rousey in the main event, two legendary female fighters from MMA. We could break down this card. What did you make of it, or how did you feel of it overall as a sort of counter to the UFC? Not necessarily as an overall, but just in presentation, maybe. I don't know.
2: I guess overall perception of the evening, by the time wake up the next morning and think back on, did I have fun last night?
1: Yeah.
2: Was that a good event? Yes, I had fun watching it. I thought it was a good event. Did it live up to all of its hype? Yes. I mean, if you had expected what happened in the main event to go any other way, I think you were deluding yourself in the same vein as when Jake took on Mike Tyson in the boxing fight last year or the year before. But I can certainly see where you get wrapped up in that nostalgia and stuff. I think that was part of the fun of the card.
1: Yeah.
2: So I think it delivered on all fronts. The numbers seem to be good for what Netflix were hoping for from the night, from the event itself, from its rewatchability, the views it's had afterwards, the impact it had on social media. Those numbers seem to be huge in the eyes of TKO and AEW these days. So obviously it's something these guys are looking at. Mm-hmm. Jake Paul obviously knows a lot about social media side and what numbers matter there.
1: Yeah.
2: So all in all, it looks like it was a success. Does it necessarily mean there will be a second one? I don't know yet. I don't know if we need them to have a second one, especially in short order or quick succession. I think that might be really spoil what they managed to pull off.
1: Yes, I wouldn't want to water down something that did seem to be a successful enough event with a good crowd, a boisterous crowd as well in Los Angeles. And then, yeah, for the numbers to seem to have done very well for them as well, successful-wise that way, to sort of not necessarily, utilize that to force the next event, but to sort of like calculate what could be next now that you've sort of opened up this door for athletes outside of the UFC to compete at a high level in MMA. And there's certain other aspects to take away from this where, if it was the idea that you're a new fan or a young fan looking at this as an alternative, you maybe didn't see a sort of like, oh, okay, I got to keep my eyes on this person next, like, you know, the rise of typical MMA in that fashion. But as an alternative for a spectacle, it certainly presented a lot of fun, interesting differences on the night.
2: We got to see the comebacks of Ronda and Gina in the main event. We got to see Nate Diaz get back into an octagon. Mike Perry competing against him with all the stuff that we know Perry's done in the last couple of years. That was just interesting of its own right. And we got to see Francis Ngannou get back into an MMA octagon again and win by first round knockout and showing he's maybe lost a step or two, but he certainly hasn't lost anything on the punching side of things.
1: Certainly.
2: And I think for those three matchups, they delivered on what they were supposed to deliver on.
1: Yeah.
2: And the rest of the card, the undercard, was typical MMA undercard to me. I saw a couple of really good fights.
1: Yeah.
2: That one that was like a last second re-decision because we saw in the highlight that the guy choked out a second before the fight actually ended. So we did get a technical submission victory there.
1: A very first in MMA, I feel like, with that either going back to the video package or however that result ended up turning over that way. Yeah, fascinating how that ended up happening. And decent enough undercard to draw some interest. People like Junior Dos Santos not doing so well, but his opponent looking quite impressive in that fashion. And then, I think the three main card fights delivered as best they could on that what your expectations could have been for some of those matchups themselves. But what this gleams for the future, it's hard to say whether that's sort of a wait and see just to find out who is interested in doing another one in the future, or it certainly, yeah, it starts to put more eyes on other people outside of the UFC and what they would want to do competing in a mixed martial arts fight.
2: I mean, Ronda has said in the last couple of days that she is 100% finished now.
1: Yeah.
2: This for her was more about facing her own personal demons of why she left MMA.
1: Yeah.
2: She says professional wrestling helped get her psychology back into working in front of a crowd, mm-hmm. and enjoying that side of things again. But then she got soured by the end of that.
1: Yeah.
2: Period, which turned her off of stuff again. I'm working with TKO and specifically either of those groups.
1: Mm.
2: But this, she says that this has satisfied her full circle thing now as far as mixed martial arts goes. And she was so great, enjoyed it so much, and got to finish out on her terms.
1: Absolutely. I think there was also a cathartic moment for Gina, as much as it ended so quickly for her too. She didn't seem to be filled with regret afterwards.
2: Not
1: and
2: at all.
1: And sort of like the drive of, oh, but what could I have done in this sort of other situation here. The match ended in 17 seconds. It was a quick armbar from Ronda Rousey, which you look at Ronda's record and that is notoriously
2: for the course
1: how her fights end up going. So certainly not a big surprise to have it go that way. But yes, very cathartic for both of these women afterwards, where it was very much a build to sort of give them both one last sort of a big moment in front of a huge crowd and a lot of people watching it because of what they delivered years before in MMA, and now to sort of take that success and sort of give them a one last hoorah way to go out, I think is a nice way to kind of look at it. There's lots of guys, I think, and men and women in mixed martial arts that maybe don't get that hopeful glorified ending, and it's not going to happen for everybody. Not everyone's going out like Khabib undefeated, or a big successful win like Robbie Lawler in your last fight, and you always hope for just something like that for a lot of these fighters. So whether that just opens it up for more to sort of want that last one, which gets a little tentative too, because there's some people you sure want like to stay retired, but when it's people like this where Ronda had so much more to offer in mixed martial arts, left so early, and to see that it just sort of she was able to get over those psychological aspects as well too and return to some very successful fashion here, it was just a full circle wonderful moment to watch.
2: Gina has been a lot less certain than Ronda in her talk about, is this the end of what you've done? It feels like for her this was the culmination of a year's worth of getting back to being the Gina Carano that was able to compete. She lost 100 pounds in that year.
1: Yeah.
2: Along with training again from a 16, 17 year layoff from the sport to get back into the shape that she lasted 17 seconds against Ronda. I'd last 3 seconds against Ronda Rousey, right? If I'm lucky.
1: Yeah.
2: So for her, she hasn't been quite as sure that she's done. She's talked about potentially, and there was talk from Jake Paul about Holly Holm had expressed some interest in fighting, Kat Zingango had expressed some interest. I don't know as a fan, if I need to see Gina versus Holly Holm.
1: Sure.
2: I think it would probably end in a similar fashion to this, except for a kick to the head instead of an armbar.
1: Yeah, I'd rather see this as a wrap-up for both women, but hey, you can't fault her for wanting to just sort of find more success in that. She's found a new passion for it.
2: Exactly, and the idea that I don't think I'm going to beat any of these ladies, but I'm going to enjoy trying.
1: Yeah.
2: I'm grateful that someone is giving us a platform that we might be able to do that.
1: Mm.
2: And it's similar with the Mike Perry. Like, I don't see a day that Mike Perry gets back into the UFC.
1: Yeah.
2: I don't think they're interested in working with the Diaz brothers anymore. Despite the popularity, I think that time has passed from the world's number one mixed martial arts organization to want to work with those guys.
1: Mm.
2: But there's still a spot for them from a fan perspective.
1: Yeah.
2: I wouldn't hate seeing that fight again, despite the fact I don't think there would be a difference in the outcome.
1: Yeah.
2: It was a great scrap. And that's part of what you want to watch mixed martial arts for.
1: I think that's always
2: the action and the entertainment of it, right?
1: Yeah, that's always just going to be the exciting factor of Mike Perry and whether the UFC would ever want to get back into that game again. I think they know that there's a draw there. They're certainly not like they have uncontroversial people inside their banner already. And it's just that success rate, and to see Mike being able to transition to bare knuckle boxing to find a real sort of place for himself over there, but then now to have brought that violence into his mixed martial arts return here, it was just a great moment to see, and then just sort of really makes you sort of speculate what could be next for Mike, whether it is another mixed martial arts fight. It gets people excited to see him back in bare knuckle as well, too.
2: Yeah,
1: so
2: definitely.
1: All great big draw moments for Mike with this win, just looking so impressive over Nate Diaz. I'm going to say I'm always going to be a Nate Diaz fan. I love the Diaz brothers and what they bring to mixed martial arts, but certainly can be understanding that this was not Nate's best performance. Early on, trying his best and things like that, but just succumbing so much to those punches in the elbows. And once blood gets in your eyes and you just start to faint in those ways, he did end up having to have the fight called off due to the cuts. But
2: Doctor
1: I mean,
2: stoppage.
1: Yeah, Mike knows how to be the king of violence and open people up and win fights the way that he has the best skill set. And I think it's just a very interesting transition to see him finding that sort of like place for himself now. And
2: again,
1: I can't wait to see what's next.
2: That cut came in the first round.
1: Yeah.
2: Diaz fought through the whole second round, barely able to see, but didn't slip into a, I'm just here to survive, turtle up, stay calm, stay down. He went and kept fighting with the guy.
1: Yeah.
2: And that's what you want to see in this sport, I think. And the fact that Francis Ngannou looks so dominant and so good.
1: Yeah.
2: By the end of that first round, when he won by the one knockout punch, it reasserted the fact that he more than likely is the absolute best heavyweight on the planet right now.
1: Yeah.
2: And UFC, you don't have him. You don't have him. You don't have John Jones, who was your champion before he relinquishes the belt, putting it back into the downward spiral it's been in since. We don't even have Aspinall back healthy yet. So
1: exactly. It's a very sort of like, again, it depends on how everything else plays out in the heavyweight landscape right now, too. But yeah, with the way how good John's looked against Gane, how we know Francis looked against Gane, how we now feel about both of those two athletes who are not in the UFC, as you mentioned, the Tom Aspinall fight and the fact of how unfortunate the end of that ended up going. But then with Gane coming up soon to fight again for the heavyweight championship, a lot of people wanting Alex Pereira to make sure he takes that position, wins in a big exclamorate fashion. But if it is a sort of wrestling match that Cyril Gane wins, I don't see people putting him up there as the best of the best in the heavyweight division, knowing that there are two people that absolutely dominated him floating out there in the ether.
2: I completely agree. Yeah. And I think that's one of the other things that this highlighted for me anyway, was how weak the UFC's heavyweight division is right now.
1: Mm-hmm.
2: And you look at some of the guys that have left. You brought up Khabib a little bit ago.
1: Yeah.
2: It's not beyond the realm of possibility that Jake Paul and $100 million can get Khabib out of his retirement and back into an octagon onto an event like this against, you know, you pick the name from history that might want to take their shot or just headline a card. And I know I'm not going to beat him.
1: Yeah.
2: But you're going to give me the position, the promotion, and the money to do it, and I'll give it my best shot.
1: Yeah.
2: And hopefully we put on a good show. And I'm sure there's names out there that we could find to put into that matchup that could be viable. I would hate to see them rush through stuff where you end up by the time there's card three or card four, it's Anderson Silva headlining it. And
1: sure.
2: It's not interesting. And we start to lose some of that appeal. I'd rather see this be a once annual or maybe twice a year that they put these kind of cards together.
1: Yeah.
2: And don't try to be a competitor necessarily, but when we're doing something, we're more than competitive with what the UFC is putting out this month, whatever the month is.
1: Or at least understanding that that you draw eyes in a different fashion. If
2: the UFC
1: draws eyes specifically because of their rankings and the like successes as you watch an athlete climb to the top, their specific stars that then fight at the top level and their champions and that kind of the way the presentation of the UFC is. And if they can find an alternative within that is these spectacle fights, as we mentioned, a great scrap between two athletes that have had a lot of success in the UFC and outside of that as well, still at a good point in their careers, like Nate Diaz and Mike Perry, having that fight to former big stars but want to return and give something back that, you know, aren't necessarily at a point where they're like they left because of concussions or because of damage and those type of things to their careers, to come back with one last thing with Ronda and Gina, or an extremely successful athlete like Francis Ngannou, to sort of use it as a spectacle rather than the sort of watch what's next in the, mixed martial arts legacy of the UFC.
2: Absolutely. And I do think that's an important distinction to draw, that the ones that were former UFC fighters that are now outside looking in and doing this on this night, such as Francis, Mike, Nate, Ronda, they all left the UFC through contractual things.
1: Yeah.
2: None of them were let go because we don't think you can do it anymore.
1: Yeah.
2: We think you're damaged goods now. They didn't try to put BJ Penn in the cage.
1: Exactly. Yeah. Right? Was it a bunch of people that, again, people are have a hard time, you know, getting either sanctioned or that type of like...
2: Such bad CTE that I don't want to see you get hit again.
1: Exactly. Yes. These were people that felt like they were worth a whole lot and the UFC not willing to pay that price. Netflix and MVP more than willing to get behind them in that way. And I think that also sort of shows that success and what that will sort of gleam to other people in their own work. Self-worth and what they present as far as contract negotiations within the UFC too, if they know that there's somewhere else you can go to at least discuss being paid a whole lot more to potentially fight someone else. I think, yeah, it just at least opens up that door for people to not feel that they're stuck just accepting whatever offer you're given within the UFC.
2: Absolutely. And the other side of that would be that the more often these guys do something, or at least if they would come out and say, yes, we're not done with this.
1: Yeah.
2: Netflix has given us a green light. There will be two next year, whatever. That then opens the UFC's eyes to that exact same fact. And maybe they've got to work a little harder.
1: Yeah.
2: Put a little more cash on the table to keep people that you don't want to see end up on this other show next year.
1: Definitely. What do you think about, like, now that they've established it and all this kind of stuff, is it better to have Jake as an outside promotional part of this? Or is there more... sort of like want to see him compete in mixed martial arts now that they are have dipped their toes into this? Because again, it was something he always mentioned when he took on a lot of these MMA fighters in boxing, was sort of like, you know, if the opportunity was there or a place was there, I would try the mixed martial arts. But at that time, the only platform was the UFC. If he's now trying to, you know, open those doors to something else, is there fan interest in that? Do you have any interest in that? Like, what?
2: I don't know if I do, just because I haven't seen him do it yet with anybody.
1: Yeah.
2: And the boxing, the last fight, as mismatch as it was, though.
1: Well, again, yeah, he was in. We're used to him so taking on people like Nate and Nick, yes, who are smaller. He took on a heavyweight, which is way, way bigger. So again, could you balance the scales somewhere?
2: Not just any heavyweight. He took on one of the absolute best heavyweight fighters there ever has been.
1: Yes.
2: So, yeah. I could see it. What do you think? Are you interested in seeing it? I think fans in general would be.
1: I think I am, for the idea that it just would be that next chapter for Jake Paul. We saw him have all these big showcase boxing matches. Maybe he can now bring that into mixed martial arts, and the idea that he's now giving these other people a little bit more of that edge, and then maybe he needs to be the underdog again in that aspect.
2: Pick an opponent.
1: Well, it might just have to be Jake, or sorry, it might just have to be Mike Perry, I'd say, but just because the King of Violence always takes it. We are headed into a break, but we're back to talk pro wrestling. Stick with us on Low Blow Radio, 88.7 The River.
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2: And Chris.
1: And we're going to shift gears from mixed martial arts and start talking about pro wrestling. WWE has their Saturday night's main event coming up this weekend. They had a few of these matches slowly kind of built, and it felt like a lot of them were kind of rushed together over the last couple of weeks, as they maybe had forgot that Saturday night's main event was coming just around the corner. And it's sort of hard to predict. Are these just going to be those sort of like is it the John Cena retirement Saturday night's main event? Is it the more sort of tapered off Saturday night's main events? And this certainly feels like more of the spectacle of the rest of the roster without your main champions on it.
2: Yeah. Like, we need a pay-per-view quality card, kind of.
1: Dove. Just to keep the eyes on everything as they really build for a clash in Italy, I guess.
2: I mean, thank God for the tag team championships at this point.
1: Yes, the forgotten tag team championships are at least brought back for this Saturday's main event.
2: Pretty girl heavy SNL or SN main event coming up.
1: Yes, indeed. Yeah, I would say as far as this card goes too, certainly stacked from the women's division side of things.
2: Yeah, I'm surprised by that.
1: Yeah.
2: Because, I mean, this is not usually the way that WWE put together a card.
1: No, they certainly do try to balance the skills to a certain degree, but...
2: Looks like Evolution with two man matches added in.
1: It certainly does. And for, like, outside of those bigger feuds that are going on, your Gunther Cody feuds, your Roman Reigns Jacob Fatu storylines, your Seth Rollins
2: the Vision stuff,
1: these are certainly on the women's side of things the ones they've been building the most, the women's tag scene, particularly with the crowning of new champions and trying to see just who is going to fall into that other slot, the debut of Sol Ruka, Becky Lynch now on her new reign as Intercontinental Women's Champion as well. So trying to, yeah, sort of take all that focus, put it on this Saturday night's main event. Will it feel that there's a lack of it come Clash of Italy, though? I also feel because there isn't necessarily big feuds going for Rhea and Liv outside of that for your big titles.
2: Yeah. I mean, I'm left looking at this card and feeling like this just doesn't feel like a Saturday night's main event without a title match, like a big men or women's world title match, and without one of the big feuds that they're building around.
1: Yeah.
2: Yeah. I'm left wondering what the main event's going to be. Is it going to be Penta versus Paige?
1: Yeah, I'm looking at this card and feeling the same way. You could go with the tag title match being there, or again, their championship matches. It's what they consider to be the top sort of level one there, right? It could be Becky for her Intercontinental Women's Championship. It could be the Men's Intercontinental Championship. It could be the tag team titles.
2: It could be the six women tag match, which doesn't have a belt on the line, but arguably the biggest women stars with Charlotte, Rhea, and Jade Cargill in that match.
1: Mm-hmm.
2: And I've got to say as well, I don't want to disparage this card in any way with our friend Ethan Page making his Saturday night's main event debut.
1: Yes.
2: What a ride Ethan Page has been on.
1: Yes.
2: Since he joined us here on the show the couple times when he was just working AEW mid-card.
1: Yep.
2: And a lot of darks.
1: Yeah.
2: Right? And now challenging for the Intercontinental title on one of their absolute flagship, historically flagship shows, too.
1: It's incredible.
2: Amazing, amazing rise for Ethan Page.
1: Yes, our few people that we got to talk to in the world of pro wrestling and to see the success he's having as a Canadian as well, too, representing Hamilton now in the Saturday night's main event spot against Penta. The insertion of him into the IC title scene has been perfect because he's got a very different look. He's a great in-ring worker. I think they're just finding that he's where he fits perfectly right now within the WWE banner. And it's amazing to see.
2: We'll try to get him back on if we can get some time.
1: Yes, I know. Things are so busy here at Low Blow Radio. Maybe we'll find time for the All Ego Ethan Page. Want to do some predictions for this Saturday night's main event?
2: Sure, let's start with that one because I think there's a good chance that Ethan takes this title. I think Penta's run has been excellent, but it's running short on story now.
1: Sure.
2: And I think to make that switch now just opens up a lot more creative avenues for the Intercontinental title, where they're going with it next. Even Paige and Rusev have had some square offs lately.
1: Yeah.
2: So yeah, I think that this might be the time to do it. Penta's been the champ for quite a while. He's had some great defenses. I don't see why not.
1: In the same vein of how Penta got it, and you utilize it in that sense of he's had so much success with this, and now we want to see what the next future would hold for the Penta character, to have Ethan take this belt now and be able to sort of see where he falls in that same sort of vein to sort of get himself a big push here. I could certainly see that being the case. I could see them also trying to just have it be a big heel that they've built up on the way to have a big match with Penta and just another big win for him as well. So it's tough with these Saturday night's main events. I think they probably will hold off on title changes for a certain point, but there is some surprise, especially with the fact that it's not your main titles. It's a little easier to switch things on a surprise and on a Saturday night's main event. I might go Penta as much as I love Ethan.
2: I've read some interesting stuff over the last couple of days that they're interested in signing tag teams, which shocked me because they've shown nothing like that in action over the last several years, especially dropping teams like the Motor City Machine Guns, who they seem to be bringing in specifically to bolster the division and then ignore it. But you look at the roster and you see a dearth in the tag team side of things. it makes logical sense they might be. So to me, I could see Ethan taking the belt and Penta being teamed up with his brother Ray, who really hasn't gotten to do much since he came over, and let the Lucha Bros join the tag division.
1: It would be a perfect time for them to reinvigorate the tag scene with the Lucha Bros. As much as Penta's been great as a single star, if they're not ready to jump that next gun into world title like contention and that type of stuff, to not feel that you're floating in the mid-card, it might be the perfect time to use some of that rub for Phoenix as well to show what they can do together, and then to maybe elevate the tag scene outside of that. But yeah, they're in a real tough spot because they don't have a lot of tag teams right now, and because of the ones you've released, and then looking at the sort of like caliber of, or not caliber, but the sort of who's out there in the indie scene for it, a lot of them have already been snatched up as well. So it's hard to think of where they would go for that sort of big draw moment. But I think utilizing the talent you have and trying to find something new is not a bad place to at least start from.
2: I do think it would be an absolute crime as well for the WWE to have the Lucha Bros under a contract while they've got the Usos, and we don't get that tag match ever.
1: Yes.
2: We have to get that match somehow. So
1: feel like absolute missed opportunity if they don't at least attempt it and try and get something more out of Phoenix as well too. I think that's been an unutilized talent as far as the bring over for Phoenix, and again, it's what you do with your time and your spot and your spot and that kind of stuff. But I think he also just needs to get a little bit more better presentation wise and maybe just a bit more of Penta's rub will help that, and hopefully not take any away from Penta as well.
2: Totally agree. And I hate to see that because, but it just goes to show how much in the creative process matters, from opening presentation to your debut to how you perform, the matches you're given to have, and what Penta got versus what Phoenix got.
1: Yeah.
2: I don't think Phoenix got the same level of opportunity because he was the second one to come in. And I really do feel like if it had been Phoenix first, he would be the one in the Penta spot.
1: Sure.
2: Because these guys are both as good as each other in the ring. They're amazing.
1: Yeah.
2: So, moving on, The Vision, Logan Paul and Austin Theory, the current tag team champions, will defend their titles against the Street Profits of Angelo Dawkins and Montez Ford. I think this is just a way to get everybody else in this current storyline into a big schmoz, and I don't think these titles will change hands.
1: Yes, I think at least trying to establish the tag scene again here with the return of the Street Profits, certainly the showcasing of the lack of scene as well, being the first sort of tag feud it feels like The Vision has had since they won these titles, right? Like, they haven't necessarily had anyone particularly feel like there was a threat to them in their championship run here. So this at least is dipping the toes back into specific tag team wrestling, and that whether that just starts the feud, whether it's a thing here, and maybe this again, if we mentioned the sort of like match wise presentation for Seth Rollins and Bron Breakker, but are very much attached to this story outside of it, so could be brought, you know, aspects outside of it, whether it's Seth trying to play more of this redemption role with the Street Profits that he's been presenting backstage, where it feels like Angelo's more willing to play that side, whereas Dawkins is more, whereas Angelo's a bit trepidatious and feeling that Seth's, you know, got more to earn in that aspect. And then also, you know, Braun with The Vision, where he could either be trying to help them and end up screwing things up, or vice versa with it being Seth. So whether that is the sort of schmoz aspect that leads to all of these characters having to work together at Clash in Italy before you get back to that next singles match for Braun and Seth, it feels like they're holding off on that.
2: Sure. I see something along the lines of a breakdown in things. Braun Breakker comes in as if he's going to help. Seth comes in to stop that. Somebody else comes in. We've been seeing a lot about Baron Corbin's potential return to WWE, and I think this group fits what Baron has done in the past.
1: Yeah.
2: Somebody else runs in. LA Knight's got to come in, and you end up with a 4-on-4 in the next in Italy or something.
1: Right on. Yeah, it could be an aspect of things going forward. But yeah, one where I'd be not terribly, again, with the Saturday Night's main events, I think they could pull a title switch with any of these particular titles. Specifically, I don't know if I see this one, but it could happen. I think at any of these, it will be more of a surprise than anything else.
2: The 6 women tag match, Rhea Ripley, Charlotte Flair, and Alexa Bliss taking on Jade Cargill, Meechan, and B-Fab, her little crew.
1: Yeah, so at least trying to semi-continue the Jade Cargill feud with Rhea Ripley since the title switch has happened. I hear no one talking about this feud or anything right now, though. This is a lot of high-caliber characters that are just the peak has just sort of dipped and dipped and dipped for all of them. So great to see at least them being showcased in this and not completely forgotten about. But as far as like the matches go for this card, it just feels like, yeah, you're just throwing them in there because you've got them. And it has very little consequences on the future for myself as far as what this holds, as far as it, again, just sort of being a holding pattern maybe before the rematch with Jade and Rhea, but, yeah, but the first one wasn't that great either. So,
2: and it feels so lackluster for Charlotte and Alexa.
1: Yes.
2: Right? I mean, that's probably where I'm looking at this as a missed opportunity of sorts, is if it's not going to be just a straight rematch for the championship, then a six-pack challenge to who is the next challenger for this championship? Where is this going?
1: At least
2: something along those lines.
1: Yeah, say who gets the pinfall victory is the next contender, whether that ends up being Charlotte getting the win, but then now she starts the feud with Rhea, or Alexa ends up sneaking that away from Charlotte, and that gives Charlotte that animosity in that vein as well too, right? There's little bits of the story you could start planting with this one, and maybe that's how they end up utilizing this match.
2: WWE Women's Intercontinental Champion Becky Lynch defending against Sol Ruka.
1: As much as the man always feels like she is on top, it is still technically their secondary belt. Don't forget that Liv Morgan is the world champ, even though she's got no feuds going on right now.
2: Yeah, it's the only belt that matters on the women's side.
1: It really is. Like, I mean, for the fact that the women's U.S. championship completely fallen off the map, it feels like, and then both of their main titles just not feeling like they're in a bigger showcased feud aspect of things, really elevates Becky Lynch, and this Intercontinental Championship is feeling like the top prize to have, and could be utilized as a big moment for Sol Ruka. They've been certainly tapering the presentation of Sol, not coming in as a devastating, I mean, she got that win over Bayley in the Saturday Night's main event on the John Cena card. Yes. So it's her return to eyes as far as the Saturday Night's main event goes. So, as far as the Raw presentation goes, though, too, she's had big caliber matches with Liv Morgan, and I can't remember who the other one was, but she hasn't won these matches yet. So she's sort of, they're at least tapering that aspect of her. Is that all building towards a big win for her on Saturday? We'll find out.
2: I think she claims this title on Saturday. My bigger issue with it then is because of Becky Lynch and what she's done to elevate this belt. She's one of those workers that can do more for the title than the title does for her. So do you now have her walk away from this whole scene and go in for the Women's World Championship and start something there, which feels awkward considering who's holding the belt? And because of the way that we presented and built Lynch over this last year now of loving this Intercontinental title, it feels like she would have no good reason to walk away from the feud. She would just want to take it back from Sol.
1: Yeah, I'd feel a little bit of a rinse and repeat. Like we talked about this off air with this being similar, that you could push Sol the same way they did Maxime in this Intercontinental title scene. But I think Becky just won this title back, and for the elongated period of no defenses we got from AJ Lee, to at least have it back on television, back in more of a consistent people wanting to have these championship matches, I think I'm happier to keep it on Becky and have it feel like it's this bigger prize to inevitably have someone win, come maybe SummerSlam or something like that. But I think right now, to take that off her, you know, just because unless she's moving to SmackDown or something, there's no way they're throwing these two heels together with her and Liv.
2: No.
1: So she'd be a bit more sort of into interesting singles matches, but why not at least elevate this title a little bit more? So I think Sol will come close, and maybe it'll be, you know, Becky cheating with the Jessica Carr interference or some other kind of stuff like that with the ref. But I wouldn't be surprised. Again, I think I've said that for all of these matches, if it ends up going the other way. But I think I'd be happier seeing it stay on Becky and maybe be Sol a little bit more down the line.
2: Paige and Brie Bella will defend their WWE Women's Tag Team Championship against the irresistible forces of Lash Legend and Nia Jax. Please switch this title. Please just end this Bella thing.
1: Yeah, I mean,
2: I'm sick and tired of watching it. They can't wrestle.
1: It certainly is one of those, like, it's that aspect where you're certainly taking down what you've been building within your tag scene. This would just sort of be reset from Mania, where you wanted to have the big Mania moment. Yeah. You couldn't do it with the initial two Bellas. If this gets it back on at least the better, I would say, tag team of the Invisible Forces of Nia and Lash Legend. And then figuring out, again, this Paige return came as a big surprise. She's far better utilized as a single star if they can start start pushing her in that aspect, especially if it's like the Liv Morgan feud come SummerSlam. I think that's a perfect time for her to get out of this situation and into something far more utilized of the talent that she could bring for the stardom that she has and this return to not just be in a tag thing with Brie Bella.
2: I totally agree. Paige has still career left in front of her. Is really good. Brie is nothing more than a nostalgia act.
1: Yeah.
2: So I would love to see a switch on this one.
1: I think
2: more than any of the other belts, I want to see this one change.
1: I think this one is, I feel the exact same way. It could be the best utilized for a title change here to get him back on Lash Legend and Nia Jax. So again, maybe not the highest caliber of matches since we've seen from previous Saturday night's main events, but sometimes those disappoint in the sense of like, well, you knew this was just going to be Cody winning, or you knew it was just going to be vice versa that way. There's at least some aspect of, well, maybe there'll be a surprise that comes our way this Saturday. So at least that's something to look at here. We're just about out of time though, and we'll get back to talking more pro wrestling in just a little bit. Stick with us here on 88.7 The River, local radio at its best.
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12: Hey, Chris.
1: And we're going to continue our pro wrestling discussions and head on over to AEW because they have Double or Nothing coming up from not Las Vegas, which has been the typical place for Double or Nothing. The first time headed over to New York City as they are in Queens and in a different kind of stadium, back to the tennis court stadiums again. So this is in Arthur Ashe, but similar in that vein. It's a tennis court stadium. I love the different visual aspects sometimes of the arena choice for AEW.
2: Oh, sure. I totally agree. Yeah. Louis Armstrong Stadium. And you say a tennis stadium, and I think it conjures up a certain image in your mind. To see photos of this, it looks like any other NFL stadium.
1: Yes.
2: That's a lot of people to sit in to watch a tennis game.
1: I like the tier effect, too. I think it's a great aspect that I think translates to pro wrestling really well, too, that you have that tight crowd near the ring, but then that not people feeling so far beyond when you really get that stadium aspect of having to be like, well, I'm here and I'm with everybody, but I'm watching this on screens. You could feel like you'd be in this and still be able to see the ring at a decent visual point.
2: Oh, I think there's every chance you could throw Darby Allin from this top deck and land him into the mat. And if there's anyone willing

0: MJF in the rematch, as it is title also versus Hair.
1: I mean, unless, of course, Speedball pulls off a massive upset this evening.
0: Does
1: MJF have to put the hair on the line?
0: I was going to say, does he still force him to put the hair on the line? I wonder. I wonder if it's Hair versus Hair then, and that mullet might be on the line. We'll find out. Well, I don't think Speedball ends up taking it. They've been building this big story between Darby and MJF. And as far as our predictions go, that's a great place to start with looking at this Double or Nothing card. I think the prediction's the same on both our ends. But looking at all of that outside of this, if we do end up just getting MJF winning the championship back, I thought this was a great way to just tell a different story in this last month and a bit. To just get a surprise win for Darby Allin, but not completely out of the blue, something that he'd been building towards and threatening towards with Max, the ignorance that Max brought towards all that so that he could be caught off guard and lose his championship, that he would have to come up with some way to get back into this championship matchups. And then this train wreck story of Darby Allin as champion has just been the perfect way to tell what happens when Darby becomes champion. He goes on this train wreck run. It's not like he's holding off to, you know, I'll figure out who's the number one contender and I'll fight them at the pay-per-views. No, he's train wrecking his way through all of this. It's a car crash of a world title run and taking on absolutely anybody who wants to have their shot at this title. And I don't think of any other way you tell a Darby Allin world title run.
1: No, and it's been perfect. It's fit the character, which we've been building for years. It works in with the narrative of the belt right now. As you mentioned, MJF's arrogance coming into that initial match.
0: Yeah.
1: But just the way that the champion dictates how their run will be in AEW.
0: Yes.
1: And that works so well. Like, even Hangman's more of a fighting champion than MJF was, but nobody put the belt on the line as consistently and recklessly as Darby Allin has done over the last few weeks, giving us all of these different matchups as well, which has been just fascinating to watch some of these matchups work out. Bigger guys, smaller guys. I'm looking forward to Speedball's match with him tonight because it will not be the stereotypical Darby being bounced all around the ring and thrown into the third row and stuff.
0: Yeah.
1: Speedball can't do that. So this is going to be a real highlight of the speed and how action-packed he can be when it's not a giant guy just tossing him everywhere. It's your work as well as the other guy's work.
0: Yes, it's all of that plus the wear and tear of the story of Darby Allin going into this MJF match that I think will just tell a more interesting story, as well as like having all these top caliber talent not be able to put Darby away, and just the sense of his in durability and his in constantness and the that type of fashion being the story now told with him and MJF. MJF very much wanting to win his, not only become a third world champion at the age of 30, to also make sure he keeps his hair, to be clamoring for all those moments while Darby just will not go away, I think is going to be a great way to wrap up the story between the two of them, opposed to if he had just the typical try to build Darby up over the last couple of weeks, get to this title match and he doesn't win. This just was a new, fascinating, different way to tell the story, build Darby up, build a bunch of people up along the way too. And then now we get back to another level of the Max title run as a third time champ. So I won't be unsatisfied at all to see Max win this championship back. It's a great way to finalize the story as well. So I think all signs point to that, at least for me.
1: I totally agree. I think you have to end this now.
0: Yeah.
1: Because I don't know how any human being could keep up the run that Darby's been on.
0: Sure.
1: With the amount of physical punishment that he keeps taking. Again, show after show.
0: I have seen some people potentially speculate that it's that sort of huge, monumentous moment that he gets over MJF, but it inevitably sort of loses to someone like a Kenny Omega down the line, because they're all these people very much wanting the Kenny Will story for Wembley.
1: Yeah.
0: But I feel like, we're maybe a little past that at this point. I mean, August is still a fair ways away, but that may be more of the Max Kenny story that we get to after Max wins this title back. Took us long enough to get to prediction, but I think we both feel Max winning the title back is the story to tell here.
1: Agreed.
0: All right. Well, let's get to, we didn't mention it, but Will Ospreay and other people have been announced for the Owen Hart Cup for this year, and we're getting some of the inaugural qualifying matches happening.
1: Or the quarterfinal matches.
0: Sorry, quarterfinal matches happening at Double or Nothing. And I love this tournament, and I love the brackets for this year. It's going to be really, really interesting. So we can do some quick predictions on those. Willow Nightingale is going to take on Alex Windsor for the women's side of things. On the men's brackets, you got Bandito and Swerve Strickland, as well as Will Ospreay and Samoa Joe. And a lot of

0: people saying this is their first match, which is crazy.
1: Yeah, I'm surprised to hear that, actually. I would have thought they would have met like 10, 20 years ago.
0: But that would just been different times. Like, okay, Will being so young and not being in like the TNA scene. And
1: true, yeah, that's when
0: Joe being in the WWE, right? So, yeah, these two have actually never had a singles match together.
1: The story they've been telling has been awesome. While the Death Riders have been working with Ospreay and kind of one-on-one and getting him into scenarios and making him kind of join them and train with them,
0: yeah,
1: Samoa Joe and the Ops have been doing video packages saying, you don't need them. We are the better team and the better choice. You should come with us.
0: Yeah.
1: And then that culminated with, and if you don't choose us, you've chosen our fists instead. Yes. And then, lo and behold, they're drawn up against each other in the Owen.
0: Aha!
1: Crazy! Yes.
0: And to see that someone else could be on the other side of things, it's a great way to build the story for Will Ospreay as he, I feel, inevitably wins the Owen Hart Cup and heads to Wembley to take on whoever the champion is at that time. On the other side of that, too, I think to have that big threat of Swerve Strickland, who's going to be returning into this potential world title scene, too, been going after Bandido, and to have the both of them now announced for the tournament is going to be a very interesting singles match. But I do think, yeah, you're kind of building those two to be the inevitable end. We do have Claudio Castagnoli announced in the tournament as well and could be part of this Will Ospreay Death Riders story that continues to the end. But as far as like looking at the names, unless it's a big surprise win for somebody else, it feels like it's Swerve and Will in the finals.
1: That's kind of what I'm leaning towards as well. Which makes sense on a lot of levels. Plus, it's not their first meeting.
0: Sure.
1: So we've got some already have storyline and underlying whatever's between Will and Swerve. It's a different place for both of them to meet now. The last times they were more or less teaming together against Death Riders and stuff, right?
0: Yeah.
1: So this will be interesting to see that match come up as the finals. And arguably harder to pick at that point as well. I mean, I still think this is very much Will's ticket to get to that main event in Wembley.
0: Yeah.
1: Is it going to be Max? Is it going to be somebody else? Yeah, but I think this is Will's tournament to lose.
0: For sure. I think, yeah, it's just a big moment for him to keep going through here. Again, he'll likely take on Mark Davis in the next, like the semifinals, which is again sort of like retelling that story after the loss he took, but now what he's learned with the Death Riders, how he's going to be able to overcome that loss. I think, yeah, great way to utilize the story and what they've been doing with the characters right now. I do need to see a little bit more of the, like, the training coming to fruition. We got it at the end of the match with Ace Austin last week, but he probably shouldn't have sold as much for what you've been doing and all this training and the fact that Mox kept telling you, you got to be like a savage out there and like be a, you know, a whatever it was with the sort of like, not a bird of prey, but that type of like aspect of the character, to have him sort of like sell so much for Ace and then inevitably get the submission. I mean, it certainly put Ace over, but I need we need to start seeing where he's like threatening with those more devastating moves again and stuff like that, where he knows it could be career ending for his opponents, but he just has to bring that side out of him again.
1: Yep. No, I agree. I think that I think this match with Samoa Joe will bring more of that, because you get that extra excuse of Samoa Joe has been telling me the last few weeks that I've got to join him or he'll beat me up.
0: That's right. So maybe, yeah, this will be the match that really brings that out for Will. The women's AEW championship is on the line as Tekla is defending in a four-way match this time. Hikaru Shida, Jamie Hayter, and Chris Statlander all trying once again to reclaim the AEW Women's Championship. Fatal four-way is always sometimes a utilization to move the title into different positions. Right now, I think they know they have a great hot ticket with Tekla as world champ, so this is a great way to have her in there with a lot of former champs, former opponents, too, right now. But I think a holding pattern to make sure you've got a real big threat to inevitably have someone who wins the Owen go up against.
1: I think that's totally fair. Yeah. I think that's a great shout, actually, because I don't see either one. I mean, and I have nothing against Shida or Hayter or Statlander, but I don't see the benefit of taking the belt off Tekla to put it on any one of those three ladies right now.
0: If I'm looking at that landscape of it too, and the fact that you're utilizing the women's Owen the same way you do the men's, that this person is likely going on to Wembley, that's likely Alex Windsor. Then she's a Brit. She's hasn't had that big singles success yet. They've already done Willow. I don't know if they'd end up doubling up two wins in the Owen for Willow. Agreed. As much as she's had big championship wins like that, I think a win or a loss for her and a win for Alex in the quarterfinals is a sort of showing of like, yeah, maybe her and Will having these sort of moment together as a husband and wife winning the gold and then both going on to Wembley to potential success.
1: So I'm going to have to admit right now, I didn't know they were married.
0: Oh, well, there you go.
1: I have no idea. The Stadium Stampede match. I'm looking forward to this one. Chris Jericho with the Hurt Syndicate and the Elite, which now features Jungle Jack again, are taking on The Demand, Ricochet, Bishop Khan, Toa Leona, and the Don Callis family members, Mark Davis and Andrade El Idolo, along with the Dogs, Clark Connors and David Finlay.
0: It is a big mesh up here and perfect for a stadium stampede.
1: Yes.
0: To see, the Hurt Syndicate with the Elite and Jericho. What a mixed match of people on a team together, especially with the Elite and Jericho in the stadium stampede, where it felt like they were always on opposing sides these matchups when it was initially introduced in AEW, to come to this other side of that. I like the connection of the Don Callis family with the utilization of the Demand, and then the influx of the Dogs as well too, as a bit of hired guns here. I think a great showcase for the Stadium Stampede as far as talent and mix of talent and stories go. It's a bit odd to see people like Kenny not in the Owen and stuff like that too. You wonder what his path is after some of this kind of stuff. He certainly hasn't been in some of those bigger showcase singles matches, but a great way to keep him on the card, keep Jack in the mix too after he just lost his championship, but to keep the story kind of going with Ricochet.
1: Yep.
0: It's a sort of big full moment for a lot of that kind of stuff.
1: I just love looking at the names in this and trying to piece together how the match is going to go, because you know these stadium stampedes have some intense wrestling, some crazy violent spots, some great comedy bits as well. And you can pick apart, the Demand guys, well, they're here to do the comedy bits.
0: Yeah.
1: The Callis family guys of Davis and El Idolo, they're not here for the comedy parts. They're here for the wrestling, hard smash.
0: Especially the
1: stuff.
0: Dogs,
1: And the Dogs are here for the violent side of things. The Bucks can do anything.
0: Yeah.
1: Kenny can do anything. I'd love to see Bobby and Shelton do some of the comedy spots and not all just the Smash Mouth stuff, but I'm really looking forward to what this match promises to bring.
0: Who they end up playing off of and stuff like that too, to see Bobby and Sheldon interacting with more, like the Don Callis family, with the Dogs. I think it's just going to be a great different showcase for those two characters especially. And really, really excited for a Stadium Stampede cluster of a match. Any predictions on songs we might hear as they tend to leave something running while we get the match going?
1: So, what, 15 minutes of Judas, I guess?
0: I mean,
1: it's
0: maybe.
1: It's been a while since it's played there, right?
0: I suppose sometimes if there's anything like New York centric, that would be really, really good.
1: New York, New York.
0: Ooh, there we go. That'll do it. All right. Speaking of that, we've got two more matches to dive into, but just quickly, shocked to not see, and he still could be added, no Eddie Kingston on this card.
1: I know.
0: I think that's disappointing, especially for Queens, New York. I think they likely could add him in a small match, even last minute.
1: I feel like if there was anywhere you were going to put him, though, it's in that Stadium Stampede spot.
0: Yeah.
1: Maybe it's him instead of Jack Perry.
0: Yeah, an injury could happen and they could be a last minute replacement, and that'd be a huge pop on the night too.
1: Huge.
0: They could take Jack or Kenny out and he's replaced by Eddie, right?
1: Yeah.
0: That'd be really fun. Huge match qualities here in both of these. Kazuchika Okada and Takeshita will be having a singles match for the AEW International Championship.
1: Finally.
0: And oh my gosh, I do think Takeshita claims victory.
1: I think so as well. I think that makes most logical sense for the way they've told this story and everything with Dawn. I think that's the intriguing part. Is this going to be a straight match that they do that, or is it going to be Dawn tries to interfere again, get Okada to do something, because Takeshita wouldn't use the screwdriver a few weeks ago or the ring. Will he give something to Okada to see if he will use it? And he also decides, no, I don't need or want to do that. This was supposed to be on merit.
0: I think this is certainly going to be the detachment for one character or the other from the Don Callis family. It does feel like it's Takeshita, and maybe it's the swerve that it goes the other way. But this feels like it's the aspect of the screwdriver coming into play and Takeshita taking that away from the Callis family and utilizing it for himself to then start this feud. Or, I mean, you could have Okada win, but due to dastardly manners, and then that's why he leaves and then wants the match to happen at Wembley as well, too. There's all other aspects you could get to with this one. I think I'm going with Takeshita winning, though.
1: I think I'm going to do the same, because I'd rather see him go good.
0: Absolutely. Final predictions for Cope and Christian against FTR in the I Quit match.
1: Bringing the AEW World Tag Team titles to Orangeville.
0: That's right. Finally, Cope and Christian will hold gold. I think they finally will win this match.
1: They can't make them retire as a team.
0: No, I think it's just a good threat. We'll talk all about this because we're out of time this week. Tune in next time on Low Blow Radio. As always, on 88.7 The River, local radio at its best.
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0: 47 The River. Our guest today is Sean Heaney from Real Ag Radio, Sirius 147. Sean, it's really an honor to have you here. Tell us a little bit about your background and how you get into the radio.
1: Yeah, well, hey, it is great to be here. I really do appreciate the invite. I've been doing ag media. We started Real Agriculture back in 2008. Essentially done really a situation where a hobby kind of turned into a career, to be honest with you. We've been on SiriusXM since 2016. We also do a weekend show on the Ralco Radio Network in Saskatchewan on the weekends, and post obviously a lot of videos and podcasts and a lot of written content as well on realagriculture.com, you know, tailored towards the Canadian and an ever-growing U.S. audience as well.
0: I see an RFD TV.
1: Yeah.
0: That's a regular weekly spot, is it?
1: Well, actually, I'm on RFD. So RFD TV owns the station on Sirius that we're on. And so I make an appearance on RFD TV every morning at 10 o'clock Central, typically providing an update on, you know, some sort of agricultural issue. It could be a Canadian issue. It could be one that's more tied to the U.S., but providing some sort of agricultural issue update every morning at 10 o'clock Central on RFD TV, which is fun to be on TV as well, not just talking on radio all the time.
0: Well, for the benefit of our audience, today is April the 3rd, so let's talk about what happened last night.
1: Yeah.
0: I don't know what to say.
1: How did you celebrate Liberation Day? Did you have a barbecue or anything like that?
0: Liberation and inebriation.
1: Yeah, well, so there's a bunch of different ways to look at it for the most part. I think there is a lot of different options that could have come Canada's way yesterday from President Trump. I think a lot of Canadians were on very much on pins and needles. And the outcome out of yesterday from a Canadian perspective, I think is one of the better case scenarios, to be honest with you. Now, I'm fully aware that there are tariffs on non-USMCA compliant transactions, and the auto sector is still facing some real challenges from the U.S. president. But overall, from an agricultural standpoint, I think Canada was kind of left out of the mix yesterday. So I think we should take it as a bit of a positive, which is actually 2 weeks in a row where probably Canada can feel it can breathe a little bit. And the narrative has changed a little bit in terms of how the U.S. is viewing Canada, I think.
0: Is there any idea on how that's going to affect our livestock?
1: So you mean like you're specific to supply management? Is that what you're asking?
0: No, I'm thinking about pigs going across the Manitoba border.
1: Oh, well, they should be okay because of the USMCA compliance across most items. I think there's probably more concern right now in the short term about China trade with the pork industry. But, you know, I think overall, like if you look at cattle, going to feel like nothing really changed. There was no new tariffs on Canadian goods yesterday, which probably at this point we should take as a little bit of a victory. Not the end of the war, so to speak, but definitely won the battle yesterday.
0: Well, I wonder about farm machinery. You see, KIH has frozen shipments of any products in and out. Is that going to affect Deere and Ford and all the rest of them too, or?
1: Yeah, you know, that was interesting. CNH made the announcement the April 1st, not an April Fool's joke, that they, you know, in lieu of the announcement on April 2nd, they would be stopping all shipments kind of globally between mainly between the U.S. and Europe. It's going to be interesting to see here how Canada, so in a situation where the U.S. is raising all these tariffs, how does Canada respond? Is Canada going to be asked to move in that same sort of direction by the U.S., which is how we, you know, why we did those tariffs on Chinese EVs? That was not just something we dreamt up. That was coming from the White House pushing us in that direction, right? And so I think we're going to see more of that going forward.
0: We're going to have to follow them.
1: Well, follow or be in step.
0: Why canola went up so much today?
1: Canola in the near month for May, the future now is through that gap created when China announced those tariffs, and it also is through the December month high for that contract month. So, you know, canola has really popped back. And of course, again, the China tariff is on meal and oil. It is not on seed. And we've really recovered fast here in the futures market, given where we were just 2 short weeks ago. So I think, how you view the relationship between Canada and the U.S. is going to probably impact, what word you use. Some would say follow, some would say be told, some would say, be in step. But this kind of goes back, between defense spending, digital sales taxes. There's a number of different fronts where I think the Americans are not only going to be pushing Canada, but also pushing Mexico. One of the big American concerns with the USMCA, right or wrong, is the claim that Chinese goods were making their way into the U.S. through Mexico and a little bit through Canada as well. And so I think that's where we're kind of moving in the direction of, is Canada being in line with the U.S., and especially as it applies to economic work against China.
0: Well, I went out for a walk around. I don't walk very good anymore, but I hobbled around and looked at the one tractor we bought 5 or 6 years ago, and I counted 7 different countries,
1: Yeah.
0: and it was assembled in Steiger tractor in Wisconsin, or wherever they put them together. And how does America not realize that all that stuff that they buy offshore is going to be paid for anyway?
1: Yeah, it's a really interesting dynamic. I think it's one of the challenges here is the changes that the White House is trying to make are really the outcomes they're searching for. Even if you're the deepest of believers in their strategy of this, bringing this manufacturing back to the U.S. from around the world, that's going to take years. I heard somebody say in the vegetable industry yesterday, a big tomato producer out of Arizona, say that, we're talking decades in terms of changing and, I guess, detaching some of these integrated supply chains. And I think it's safe to say the American consumer won't have that patience.
0: No.
1: And so there is like this interesting situation to watch of, what happens with inflation, what happens with interest rates, and how much runway is the president given to push, push through this period. He does not have a decade. He does not have, 4 years. He has, from now until the midterms is kind of what he has. And so that's also one of the reasons why I think the White House has been trying to work so fast, is they got less than 2 years to make a difference here. There has been some announcements like, Taiwan Semiconductor, it's a pretty significant amount of jobs. I think 25,000 jobs going into, a state like Arizona. We'll see if those kind of facilities actually get built. But it's the American consumer at the end of the day is going to have they're going to have the final thought on what they think about this strategy.
0: Well, those factories will leave the States soon. They go back to Europe.
1: Yeah, that
0: But
1: may happen a little bit. There's also been some more so people movement, but there's also where some people could look to move from the U.S. to Canada. That is a potential. But the reality is, from a Canadian perspective, you look at our auto sector, as or even fruit and veg as an example, and Leamington is big into this industry, is one of the major capital attract, arguments that we have to attract capital is the fact that we are adjacent and close to the largest economy in the world. And so I think it's really critical for Canada that no matter what happens going forward, we maintain that market. We're looking at, overall Canada exports $600 billion worth of goods to the U.S. a year.
0: I
1: You
0: don't
1: just look at
0: understand. It's just this deficit is the problem,
1: Yeah,
0: right?
1: well, yeah, that's bad math. I agree with you. I think there's a misuse of some of the trade deficits. I think that's bad math. Indeed. I think Canada has 40 million people. The U.S. has 380. I think Canada buys over its weight per capita of U.S. goods. If you remove Canadian energy going to the U.S., Canada has a the U.S. has a trade surplus with Canada. So I think some of that is more marketing and, communication. Some may say bad communications, but some of that is just marketing coming out of the White House, and it's not necessarily the reality. Canada buys a lot of goods from the U.S. The U.S. buys a lot of goods from Canada, and at the end of the day, you remove kind of like the Trudeau factor and the Trump factor. At the end of the day, the relationship will probably survive some of the current players.
0: A little history in our farm. My great grandfather was a cattle dealer, and he told me when I was a kid when McKinley was shot in the States, and when Americans shut the border and stopped shipping cattle to Buffalo. So then we had to form the Toronto Stockyards. And
1: Right.
0: then 1911 Laurier, and they had another go. And then they tried to do it in the depressions and change them. And it seems about every 20 years or so there's an uprising about trade.
1: Yeah, we've definitely seen this on both sides of the aisle. I think the way they communicated is different, and the way they go about it is different. But if you look at the sentiment on the Republican and the Democrat side of the aisle, the U.S. has moved to a much more protectionist way of looking things. There's, if you look in some of the what they would call the flyover states, even into the eastern northern corn belt, like in Ohio and Wisconsin, like where the industry is, Pennsylvania. They see some of the gutting of some of the manufacturing. That's allowed that sentiment to really rise, right or wrong. Can they stop it? Can they change the trajectory of it? That I think that's more in doubt, to be really honest with you. And how do you compete with an $8 t-shirt at Sam's Club that comes out of Jordan or South Korea or China? It's
0: Well, until you have a similar standard of living, you're not going to have the same price. Like,
1: right.
0: standard. Yeah.
1: Yeah, like
0: Well, you talk.
1: at the end of the day, like people, it sounds really good that hey, we need to produce more of this stuff here. The reality is that when people go and they have to talk with their dollars, they're like, I kind of like that $11 t-shirt at Sam's Club. I really don't want to pay $25 or $30 for it.
0: Well, I guess Ontario's seen that. I mean, years ago, we had Massey Harris, White, Cockshut, everybody producing equipment in Ontario and shipping it west, and the west in industry, bread baskets, et cetera, it's all gone. There's
1: Right.
0: nothing left in Ontario.
1: Yeah. And I think the key is Canada to leverage the integrated supply chain or the complementary supply chain, however you want to phrase that. It's important that we emphasize the strategic partner economically that Canada and Mexico are to the United States. I think that is and it that, that feels counterintuitive based on how strained the relationship has been over the past 4 months. But like I said, Canada exports about 35 billion of goods to the EU, about 30 billion to China, 600 billion to the US. And so from an economic standpoint, Canada cannot afford to be shut out of the US market. It would be devastating economically to the country of Canada.
0: Well, I think, John, we're coming up to a break here. I can get Chris to come on, and we'll take a minute. Chris, we'll take a break right now. Ladies and gentlemen, you're listening to Sean Heaney from Real Ag Radio. I'm your host, Don Lewis, on 88.7 The River, and we'll be right back.

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0: 7 The River on Farm Talk. I'm your host, Don Lewis, and today's guest is Sean Heaney from Real Ag Radio. Sean, welcome back.
1: Hey, it's great to be here. Thanks a lot.
0: Sean, we've been hammering this free trade agreement and Trump, and I don't know about you, but I'm starting to get tired of it, some of it.
1: Yeah, I feel like all I do is talk about tariffs. I got to be honest with you.
0: Yeah, that's right.
1: Yeah, it's unfortunately, it's not going away. I think that's
0: No, but maybe we should take a deep breather to get this election out of the way.
1: Yeah, sure.
0: Settle down. Sean, and because it's a different subject here, I guess. You're a radio host since 2008, you said, so you must have had some humorous shows that you put on and surprises and doing some shows. Can you share any of the stories with us?
1: One that comes to mind is, well, there's a lot of stuff that's happened over the years, but there was a time it's probably going back to like 2011, 12, doesn't matter. But, I was doing the radio show live and I was interviewing an economist from Farm Credit Canada. And it sounded like through the discussion, he was running out of breath. Like he was getting really short breathed, and it was almost like he was walking on a treadmill way too fast and having a conversation on the phone. And it got worse and it got worse and it got worse. And we got to the end and he was fully out of breath. And so we ended the interview, went to break. And then during the commercial break, I was like, what is going on over there? He said, well, I'm hiding in the closet. My little son has been chasing me through the house and I've been trying to avoid the noise. And so I've been running away from him. And clearly I need to do more exercise because I'm totally out of breath and hiding in this closet. So that's one thing that kind of comes to mind that you don't really expect. I've had where people have forgot they're on live radio and they start, dropping some words they shouldn't be saying on live public radio. There's lots of things that come your way. You just got to kind of roll with the punches and the show must go on, so to speak.
0: This show is strictly a volunteer radio station, 88.7 The River. And we try to interview various segments of the agriculture farmers. One of the more interesting shows I had too was an interview with a doctor who retired and he grew up on a farm, became a farm doctor, and he introduced a new stress handling system back in 1981 with high interest rates. And he was retiring this year and he said, it looks like we're going to have to reintroduce the program, but he was retiring. But what goes around comes around.
1: Yeah. I was reminded one time I was doing an interview with former USDA Secretary Tom Vilsack. This is in between the times that, during the first Trump administration. And so he was working for the World Dairy Export Federation or the U.S. Dairy Export Federation. Sorry. And I knew that he is a very straight laced individual. Like he's not a lot of ha-ha in Secretary Vilsack. I remember the show Talking to Americans that Rick Mercer would do.
0: Yeah.
1: Well, when Secretary Vilsack was the governor of Iowa, he was on Talking to Americans and he congratulated Canadians on the 24-hour clock. And so kind of a funny bit, especially with how straight-laced he is. And so as I'm walking, I mentioned to Secretary Vilsack that, there's this segment that's really funny. And I just wondered how that went behind the scenes. How did Mercer convince you to do it? And he sort of pretended it never happened. He just sort of I don't remember that. Okay. Well, I know what happened. Cause I have, there's video and I've seen it and I could show you on my phone if you wanted. And he wanted no part in it. But it was, and then the coincidence was that 2 weeks later, I interviewed Rick Mercer at a conference and a convention, and I told him that story, and he laughed. He's like, "Oh no, he did it, yeah." And so he kind of filled me in on the back end of how that all transpired. But you kind of do run into some of that sometimes, where somebody's pretty cold to you, and you just gotta kind of continue to try to warm them up.
0: He was obviously embarrassed.
1: Right. Yeah, or just selective memory. I don't know why I did. It was very out of character, which actually made it so funny, was the fact that, here's this very straight-laced, serious, he's the governor of Iowa, became the, he's Secretary of Agriculture for, 8, 12 years? pretty significant, serious guy, and here he's doing, sort of comedy routines with a Canadian comic. So it was pretty good.
0: Well, our next subject we're going to talk about is where do you think it's going to go in the future here in this agriculture? It looks like a drought shaping up in the States. What would happen if we ended up with a drought and this tariff thing all in the same year?
1: Well, the Americans would have less to worry about. They wouldn't have to worry about some of the tariffs based on how much they would have less to export. I think there is a lot of dry concerns through parts of the Corn Belt. There's, it's pretty dry, and I think, heading into spring, people would like to have better moisture. I think overall, though, there's like a lot of the audiences I talk to in Canada and the US, they describe the year ahead as kind of like this sort of cautiously want to be optimistic. I think, there is definitely some headwinds and some concerns. I think on the cropping side, it very much is a live to fight another day kind of year. There has been a lot of cost cutting. Look at machinery sales. They are, the machinery sales have been brutal. So there's where, one of the areas where farmers have really cut back. But at the same time, like pretty good, when I say pretty good, I'm probably understating it. The beef industry, this is a very good time for people in the cattle sector. There's no question about that. I think the
0: Especially
1: dairy, what's that?
0: for the cow calf man.
1: Oh yeah, for sure. Well, even feed yard margins at times, I think are pretty optimistic. One of the reasons that feeder prices are so strong is because, the cattle feeder has some optimism too, right?
0: And cheap corn.
1: And what's driven that is the fact that the corn price is lower than it was than the last cycle, right? So I think
0: Well, you've
1: depending
0: got.
1: on who you're talking to, you're going to see and hear different thoughts and commentary. But for the cropping sector, this our Canadian Farmer Sentiment Index that we do, the January was the last intake that we did. Out of a 200, farmers on the current and the future from a financial perspective were about an 85 out of 200. So, slightly negative in terms of their finances.
0: So, are you optimistic that the beef price will stay for another year?
1: Well, I'm hazard. I don't know if I should be guessing,
0: Another.
1: because like, who would have thought through all of this discussion about, concerns about the economy over the past number of years, concerns about affordability that, we have had in Canada and the US, and really the greater part of the world in the G7 for sure. And something that is a relatively expensive good in the protein sector, beef. Demand's been so strong. Like, who would have thought that the consumer would ride this demand for beef through this period? It is it I think it has blown a lot of people away, that just how strong beef demand has been, not only domestically but internationally. Seen strong domestic markets, and we've seen strong export numbers, and that really, I think, does surprise a lot of people. So I'm hesitant to say, hey, this we just ride this train forever. It's always going to be like this. That would be foolish on my part, but I am surprised that it's been so strong through this period.
0: And nothing like high prices to cure high prices.
1: Yeah, that is true. Well, and the reality too is that, the from a pricing perspective, not a lot changes here in the short term, I guess, because of just how short the supply is. Can't from Canada's perspective, rebuilding and restocking that Canadian cow herd post BSE has been a challenge. And you have to have two things. You got to have prices and you got to have weather. And we're yet to really see the ranchers say, hey, you know what? I'm going to retain a whole bunch of my females. What we've seen is I've had some really crappy financial years. I need to keep on selling what I have to try to make some of this money back because the money's pretty good. So we'll see what those heifer retention numbers are in Canada and the US in 25, but rebuilding this herd has been a slow process.
0: They had it. Variety is a spice of life, but boredom pays the bills.
1: Yeah. Well put. Well
0: We're
1: put.
0: coming near the end here, Sean. I want to thank you for coming on the show. I think we got what minute or so left. Do you want anything more? Do you want to add about your show?
1: No, I just encourage everybody to check out the, if you do listen to podcasts, listen to the Real Ag Radio podcast. You can get it wherever you get your podcasts. And we got a lot of different agronomic content on realagriculture.com and, agronomics, machinery, current events, news, policy, kind of the full gamut. Any issue that farmers are dealing with, we are trying to make sure that we provide some insight to you on trying to steer through it. So really do appreciate all of the audience out there. And best of luck here in 2025.
0: Thank you very much. Thank you, everybody, for having our host today. It was Sean Haney from Real Ag Radio. I'm your host, Don Lewis, and we'll check you again on Farm Talk on 88.7 The River.

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2: For your Sunday, you should be looking at cloudy skies with a 60% chance of drizzle this morning. The high could hit 20. Tonight, still cloudy with showers beginning this evening and ending before morning. The low could dip to 12. Tomorrow, expect even more clouds with a 30% chance of showers and a high of 21.
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0: Usually when we play that music, Freddie, it's because we're featuring our friend Ian Thomas.
1: Mm-hmm.
0: For many, many years, Ian's been showing up on the show. We've had him on almost every incarnation of our program, on terrestrial radio, on satellite radio. And sometime in the last 12 years, I'm sure we've had him on the podcast. But today, it's his, here's the thing. I would say, like, one of the other guys in his family. And we're pleased to finally get around to another member of the Thomas family. Say hi to Dave Thomas. Hi, Dave.
2: Hey, how are you? And, you know, just for a point of clarification, there's only two of us.
0: Ah.
2: There's no other members of our family living or around that you could get other than Ian or I.
1: Well, yeah. As Howard said, Ian's been on the show many times, and what a sweet man he is, and very funny as
0: yes.
1: well.
2: I think he's funnier than me, that's for sure.
0: Well, that's what he says, but I don't know if I believe him. Ian's been on many times. I was going to say the same thing as Fred. Ian's always been very kind with his time and has performed live on our show. We've had lots of fun conversations, and we just thought it was time that we talked to you, and thank you again for being on the show. And I want to get right to it, you know, because, you know, Fred and I have both been looking at your history and all the things that you've done, all the different parts of your career. But I wanted to start with this question. Do you think that no matter what you've done, that you'll always be associated with SCTV?
2: Oh, yeah. Yeah, without a doubt. And probably also always associated with Bob and Doug McKenzie. I mean, you know, once something like that hits, it's sort of what, you know, Entertainment Tonight will do in their sort of, they'll put SCTV in brackets. Dave, SCTV Thomas. So you know what's the main thing you're known for,
0: right,
2: when you see those sort of things in the media.
1: And, you know, sometimes artists, they don't like to play their hits at their concerts, and that upsets the audience. That doesn't bother you at all? What you are known for, or what has stuck the most?
2: Well, I don't have any hits that I can play. So, I don't know. I mean, I guess maybe it would, or I don't know.
0: Well,
2: it was sort of, you know, a body of work done with a lot of other people.
0: Yeah.
2: And it's really hard to sort of single out my hits in that particular show.
0: Well, I do want to get to the people in the world of comedy that talk about SCTV. I want to get to that later about how well respected it was. But I was living out west in Western Canada, and at some point I became aware that you guys had started shooting that show for a period of time at, I think it was ITV Studios in Edmonton. Is that not correct?
2: That is correct.
0: And at the time you guys moved from Toronto, was that not during the time where SCTV finally got picked up by an American network?
2: Actually, no. Right after, we got canceled by Global after our second season. Because I guess they figured it was just too expensive. And considering they were only paying $30,000 a show, I think they could have afforded it. But anyway, so we had nothing for a few months, and it looked like the show was over. And then Andrew Alexander got connected somehow with this eccentric doctor in Edmonton, Charles Allard,
0: who
2: owned ITV, and talked him into it, and he said, yeah, sure. So then we went out to do our third season at Edmonton, and all the cast didn't come. I mean, John Candy went off to do his own show on CTV, Big City Comedy. Andrea Martin and Eugene Levy went to L.A. to do pilots. And Catherine O'Hara decided to take a year off. She didn't want to do the show anymore. And so it was just me and Joe, and we had to find some other people. Well, I found Rick Moranis, and Joe found Robin Duke and Tony Rosato, and I said, it's still not going to be good enough. We got to talk. So I talked Eugene and Andrea into coming to Edmonton to shoot like just a couple of weeks worth of work. Mm-hmm. And then we would take all that stuff and sprinkle it through the whole season and make it seem like they're part of the regular cast, which mm-hmm. they weren't, you know. But some things happened when we got to Edmonton. There was a kind of a synergy that all of a sudden, you know, there was a director named John Blanchard who was really dedicated and brilliant. And all he had done is news shows and cooking shows prior to us, but he just rose to the challenge. And all of a sudden, the look of the show got better. And Moranis popped up being an amazing engine and breath of life to the show when it really needed a breath of life. And then something else was going on that I wasn't aware of at that time, and that was that Brandon Tartikoff at NBC, who was the president of that network, had noticed the show when it was in syndication in the first and second seasons. And then when he heard that we were going to be in Edmonton, he and Andrew Alexander started talking, and Brandon said, instead of syndication, why don't I put it in our owned and operated affiliates, which is, I mean, we were in 48 markets in the U.S. when we were in syndication. Going to the O&Os of NBC put us in 300 American cities.
0: Wow.
2: It was a big jump. But he put us at a weird time. He put us on after SNL, which was good as a lead-in, but it was really late. It was like 1 in the morning, you know, for our little half-hour show. But the show still got traction. And then after our third season, there was another couple of months where there was some doubt about the show and what was going to... But again, I didn't know that Tartikoff was working on a deal where he wanted to put... He was worried that SNL was going to fall apart. And he had had a couple of seasons, three seasons with SNL, and he and Dan Aykroyd and John Belushi left, and I think Gilda left, and then he started to think, well, I better get a replacement show ready for this, because he liked owning the Saturday
0: night. So you guys were kind of like a farm club in his mind, that he would be able to sort of either Absolutely. Put some of you guys in or just put the whole show in.
2: Yeah, and he was a fan of Candy's. And Candy went and did Big City Comedy for CTV, which was just a bust. That didn't go anywhere. And so Candy started, Tartikoff talked to Candy first and said, I want to show you guys with that cast that you did for your first two seasons. That's the cast I want. Mm-hmm. And he said, and maybe that other kid that joined Moranis too. And so Rick and I had, in the vacuum of having a deal, had developed a chemistry in the third season of SCTV. We created Bob and Doug, and we did a bunch of other duo things together, just the two of us. And so we had a chemistry. So we went to LA and we met with Harvey Shepard at CBS. And I'd done a show with Harvey in 1980, and Harvey liked SCTV, like me, and he liked Rick. So we were talking to him, and we were going to do a kind of a Smothers Brothers show, mm-hmm. Rick and me. Meanwhile, Tartikoff is talking to Candy, and now Candy's got Joe Flaherty and Catherine O'Hara and Eugene Levy all worked up and excited. And then Candy calls us in LA, and he says, guys, we got a 90-minute show on NBC. And we're like, whoa, we're in L.A. We got our own thing going. And 90 minutes, that's a handful.
0: Well, because you guys have been, you'd been doing 30-minute episodes.
2: Yeah, and not even 22. It's like 23, whatever it is after commercial content. So 90 minutes was a big leap. So Rick and I talked about it, and we thought that these people, Eugene, Joe, Catherine, Candy, Andrea, were really talented. And we thought, we're going to roll the dice. Which way are we going to go? do our own two-hander. I think I kind of pushed Rick harder to come to Toronto. So anyway, we went to Toronto. But we were the last two to arrive. They already had offices and things were already up and running when we got there. But they actually weren't up and running because Andrew Alexander had said, "We're going to do a 90-minute show. We need some writers." Eugene and Catherine firmly believed that that the cast had always written the show, and that was the only way it could be.
0: Mm-hmm.
2: Which Andrew said, "Well, that's good if it's a half-hour show. Maybe you could do that, but a 90-minute show, I don't know if the cast can write its own show and shoot and deliver." So anyway, I get there, and there's a stack of scripts that have been written by the writers, and they've never even been read. They've never even been table read. And I'm looking at this, and it the cast had been away from each other for a while, and Candy didn't really know Moranis, and so it was basically a group of people sitting at a conference table, kind of with their guns on the table, like, you know, yeah, let's hear your funny thing, you mm-hmm. know, and nothing was getting approved. And the network, meanwhile, was saying, "Hey, we got to see some scripts." NBC is like, "What's going on? Where are the scripts?" Andrew's like, "Where are the scripts? What's going on?" And we're like, "Well, we haven't got anything yet." And so Andrew came to me because I'd been the head writer in the third season. And he said, "Dave, I talked to the cast about you producing the show, and they didn't want you to produce. They didn't want you to have the higher and fire control over them." And I said, "Well, you might have talked to me before you went to them, because now that makes me look like Machiavelli, you know." And he said, "But I asked them if they would approve you being head writer." And they said, "Yeah, sure," to that. And so I did have some ideas, basically kind of administrative ideas, on how to run the show that I... So I said to Andrew, "I'll do it, but you got to pay me more because this is going to be a hell of a job."
0: Yeah, of course. And well, Dave, go ahead, Fred.
1: You know, I'm saying you often hear those stories about Saturday Night Live. You know, comedy's hard, and when you're up against a deadline, it even becomes harder. Even that story about Seinfeld, right, where they pitch the show, and then all of a sudden they're told to do 26. And it's tough. It's not easy. And that's the position that you guys were in.
2: Yeah.
1: Just for 90 minutes.
2: And look, the reality of it is, I mean, in the third season, I sat there. I remember, I was co-head writer in the second season with Harold, Joe Flaherty. And Harold Ramis was the head writer in the first season. Harold was brilliant.
0: Mm-hmm.
2: He was a very, very...
0: Yeah, did he ever go on to do anything? I don't recall anything he's done.
2: Yeah.
0: I mean, other than Ghostbusters and a few things. I don't really... Did he ever have a career?
2: He was a one-hit wonder.
0: Yeah, exactly.
2: So anyway, when Harold left, he told Andrew, he said, "You should get Joe and Dave to be head writers." And Andrew said, "I was the youngest and least experienced in the cast. I mean, I had more experience writing because I'd been a copywriter in advertising and stuff like that, but and done some stuff for the CBC. But I was the least experienced with Second City, with the stage show." And Andrew said, why? He said, "Joe, I can see he's the senior member. Why Joe and Dave?" And Harold said, "Because Joe will quit in 3 months." Because Joe he doesn't like those kind of jobs. You know, he's brilliant and very creative. But the idea of, like, you know, taking a production board with a bunch of empty cards and filling it up with scripts and going around and kind of coercing people. Hold on, stupid phone.
0: Yeah, no, it's okay. Listen, I want to stop you just because we have so many things we want to talk to you about, and not that we. When I think of SCTV and I think of your roles in it, and all the things that you've done from writing and producing and all the seasons. Just a couple quick things, though, Dave, if you can answer. When did you realize, so we got to the fact that you got on NBC, it became three times the size of the show you were doing. So two things. When did you realize that this was bigger than sort of a, I don't know, I'm wanting to say cult, but a, where it became a bigger show, where it became a bigger deal, that you were getting some notoriety. And as I said at the beginning, it's one of those things that some of the biggest names of the last 30, 40 years in comedy often refer to SCTV as sort of the gold standard in that kind of television. So let's talk a little bit about that. So first of all, when did you realize that things had gone a bit bigger than you had first anticipated, and what do you think about the legacy of it?
2: Okay, there's a couple of quick different questions in there. The first one is, we didn't realize even at the 90-minute show that we had something that was going to be lasting, because we thought it was going to fall apart, and it looked like it was. Plus, we had to go back to Edmonton to shoot this 90-minute show, which was, you know, not exactly like going to L.A. or New York. So we're back in Edmonton and we're working, and it was so onerous. There was so much work to be done, so much writing, so much performing. We were literally going 7 days a week. So we didn't have any time, and we just assumed nobody was watching the show like it was when it was a half hour. Then all of a sudden, we start to get feedback. And then the show gets nominated. We start to get feedback. And then the show gets nominated for Emmys.

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2: Hi, I'm Autumn. I yell 11.
3: This is Humble and Fred.
4: Now all of a sudden, things have changed, you know? And Rick and I had a really interesting thing. We got a call from, I think it was the Rough Riders in
5: which ones, Ottawa or Saskatchewan?
4: Saskatchewan.
5: Okay.
4: And it was like, hey, do you guys want to come as Bob and Doug McKenzie and have drinks with the cheerleaders? And we thought, well, that's a short hop from Edmonton, and how could that be a bad evening at drinks with the cheerleaders? Mm-hmm. So we went, and when we got off the plane, there were like, I don't know, a couple of thousand people there cheering for Bob and Doug. And we were like, oh, what is this?
6: Yeah,
4: that was our first inkling that Bob and Doug had broken. And we're driving to meet the cheerleaders, and we go to under an overpass outside Regina, I guess it was, and it says take off graffiti and there's no graffiti in Canada. We're like, what the hell is this? So then my brother was, as you guys know, because you played pilot at the beginning of this interview, he was a recording artist for this company, Anthem Records. I guess it was GRT then, I'm not sure. But anyway, I said to Rick, I've been trying to get the cast to do a album, because I was a fan of the old comedy albums of Jonathan Winters and Peter Sellers and people like that. I always wanted to do a comedy album, and nobody ever had time, and nobody was really interested. And I said that to Rick, and Rick said, well, let's do it as the McKenzie Brothers. So we did an album, and we went to my brother's boss at Anthem, which was Ray Daniels, and said, would you distribute this album? And what, we were so naive, we didn't know. He knew that these characters are on NBC every week. Mm-hmm. They're self-promoting. That is exactly what a record company is looking for. So anyway,
6: yeah, it was like a dream come true for them.
4: Yeah, so we did the album. Next thing we know, it goes gold. Then it goes platinum. Then it's like, what the hell? So now stuff is happening very fast between the Emmys and Bob and Doug and things like that. And we are now all of a sudden the show is like a runaway buckboard, to use an old Western. You know what I mean?
6: Yeah.
4: Like, somebody get the reins. Pull this thing in. Where is this going? And we had no control. We had no idea of how to. It happened.
5: So that the original motivation, though, of SCTV, did you guys, because you said, you know, global box at $30,000, how much money is there in Canada? Is the motivation at the beginning to do this show sort of as a showcase to somehow get in the States, because all our best end up there? Was that the idea? And then very few people does it actually happen. And then as you describe this, bang, bang, bang, it all just explodes.
4: Okay. Candidly, I think if somebody goes into entertainment, they go into entertainment because they want to have a connection with an audience. And whether you live in Canada or whether you live in the UK or whether you live in China or India, the US market is the gold standard for entertainment. So, of course, everybody wants to go there. I mean, there's no disputing that. Do you know what I mean?
5: Mm-hmm. Of course.
4: And so we had seen our peers, like I was in the stage cast with Dan Aykroyd and Gilda Radner and those people, we'd seen them go to SNL and become big stars.
5: Mm-hmm.
4: So, of course,

0: course we were looking at that. And of course that was, you know, in everybody's minds. It was like, it was funny that the first two seasons were not that at all. And we were in 48 markets. The show was really kind of a failure. We didn't know that it was a, that it had a cult following and that there were some fans of it. We had no idea.
1: Dave, if you don't mind, if I can interject there, I want to pick up on something you just said about your peers, Aykroyd and Andrea Martin. Yeah. You'd been in Godspell with them. They were peers of yours. When you see somebody, and Paul Schaefer is the musical director, when something like that happens, where somebody that you were sort of on par with now becomes some of the, in 1975, Dan Aykroyd, Andrea Martin, become some of the biggest stars in entertainment. And then as the years go by, does that give you, I don't want to say hope, but in a weird way, do you think, well, wait a second, if they can do it, what's stopping me from doing it?
0: Well, sure. I mean, Bernie Solins and Andrew Alexander started SCTV because Lorne Michaels started SNL. So it was, Lorne was pirating cast from the Second City stage show for his television show. So Bernie Solins is, why don't we do our own show? So, you know, we did. Only at that time, there was really room for only one late night sketch comedy show. So our little half hour offering kind of got, you know, was a very far second banana, very distant cousin to that, to SNL. And so, but you're right. I mean, you look at them and you go, well, I was on the stage with these people. And so why can't I do that too? You know? And, but you know what? The weird thing is you always get into the, you know, into the work. The work is like a, it stops you from those kind of thoughts if it's intense enough. And you're worried about, is this sketch funny? Not, am I going to be famous? It's just like, does this work? Am I, is this character believable? Am I, you know what I mean? So we were working on our little show and we were trying to make it work more than I think we were trying to pave a road to the United States.
2: And big money. I mean, a lot of artists say that in all genres. It's, you know, the money comes with the success of the art. And unless you pour your brains into that, then the other thing won't come with it. And you end up in the United States, and then your career just blossoms from there, like beyond SCTV, all these other doors open as well.
0: Yeah, and you get like more money and more exposure, a bigger audience, and there's all that, you know. By the time I first came to Los Angeles, before SCTV had really hit, but Animal House had hit. So all the movie studios thought anybody that was involved with either National Lampoon, Second City, or SNL was somebody that they wanted to work with.
1: Yeah, exactly. You were the right age and kind of the right genre at a time in not just television, as you say, when all these studios were trying to produce or replicate the success of a kind of college style humor. I just got to stop, and if you don't mind for a second, Dave, you know, I've been such a fan of yours, Fred, as well, I'm sure, watching SCTV for a long time. And again, we've been friendly with your brother. But when I listen to you talk now, I don't know if this is the same for our audience or Fred, but of all the impressions I've loved that you do over the years, one of the ones that used to blow me away is Bob Hope. And just listening to you talk, there's a little bit of, for me, there's a little Bob Hope in your cadence. And I, maybe that's why you were so good at it. But do you know what I mean?
3: This is Humble and Fred.

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1: For your Sunday, you should be looking at cloudy skies with a 60% chance of drizzle this morning. The high could hit 20. Tonight, still cloudy with showers beginning this evening and ending before morning. The low could dip to 12. Tomorrow, expect even more clouds with a 30% chance of showers and a high of 21.
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1: For your Sunday, you should be looking at cloudy skies with a 60% chance of drizzle this morning. The high could hit 20. Tonight, still cloudy with showers beginning this evening and ending before morning. The low could dip to 12. Tomorrow, expect even more clouds with a 30% chance of showers and a high of 21.
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1: For your Sunday, you should be looking at cloudy skies with a 60% chance of drizzle this morning. The high could hit 20. Tonight, still cloudy with showers beginning this evening and ending before morning. The low could dip to 12. Tomorrow, expect even more clouds with a 30% chance of showers and a high of 21.
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1: For your Sunday, you should be looking at cloudy skies with a 60% chance of drizzle this morning. The high could hit 20. Tonight, still cloudy with showers beginning this evening and ending before morning. The low could dip to 12. Tomorrow, expect even more clouds with a 30% chance of showers and a high of 21.
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0: Hooks and Lines is brought to you by Grand River Outfitters and Fly Shop in Fergus. Big thanks to the crew over there. This is Hooks and Lines, the fishing show on 88.7 The River, local radio at its best. I'm Rico, and today I have a special guest with me and a good friend of mine, Theo Ovejas. He is from the city, and I've known him for quite a number of years, and he's one of the fishiest guys I know. So nice to have you with us, Theo. Why don't you tell us a bit about yourself, where you grew up, and where you maybe started to fish, and how you got into the sport?
1: Hey, Rico. How's it going?
0: Not bad.
1: Yeah, pretty much I started fishing at a really young age, let's say around 5 years old. Actually, probably earlier than that, just like an introduction. Pretty much started fishing in Winnipeg when I was kind of first new to Canada. It was like an outing at Lockport, if anyone knows that, but it's a common fishing spot. My first experience, it wasn't the greatest one, is because I went to go take a cast. My cousin was sitting right beside me, and I hooked him in his eyebrow. So that was my first fishing experience. It didn't deter me from fishing because, I don't know, any other kid probably would be traumatized after that, but I continued fishing. My dad continuously like takes me out fishing, and it was great. I actually bugging my dad all the time to go fishing. I had that little taste of fish, and it was, you know, it was history from there on, right?
0: So it was over.
1: Yeah, it was over. Or the beginning.
0: The beginning, yeah. As soon as you felt that first fish, that was it.
1: Yeah. And then I continued till this day. It's still a really strong drug, and it keeps me fishing. And I just kind of fish for other species. I try to challenge myself with fly fishing, and now I have a son, and it starts all over again, right? So
0: that's great.
1: Yeah.
0: So if I was to ask why, other than what you just explained, I mean, some of the fun stuff and targeting different fish, what do you enjoy about fishing, like for yourself personally? Like when you're right out now, there.
1: Yeah. Like right now it's just the peace, right? Like the challenge, you know, just being out in nature, really. Like I was just in like Algonquin Park this past weekend.
0: Nice.
1: And, it wasn't really about the fishing. It was just like being on the water, really. And my son was with me and just watching him. He actually caught, a pretty big bass on his own, because I went out on the canoe and I could see him from a distance. He didn't want to come out on the canoe with me because he was with his friend, and I was watching him from the canoe, and he was on shore and he was yelling at me, and he was like, daddy, I caught a fish. And then I went to go look at him, and I see this fish just jumping out of the air. And he was just like yelling. All the kids were yelling, and it was just like a good sight, right? Like, you know, like I can just see his happiness like from a distance, you know, and that's all I'm there for, really.
0: Good vibes.
1: Like, you know, I've caught plenty of fish in my life, but like seeing other people catch fish is just a whole different thing now.
0: I can bear witness to that. We've caught some beautiful fish together for sure.
1: Yeah.
0: But you touched on a good point there, though. It's true. It's not always about the fish. I mean, that moment right there was seeing your son, like seeing Ellis on the shore with a fish. Yeah. That was great, right?
1: Yeah, it was a good scene, right? Like it touches you. It touches you in different ways. And especially with having a kid, fishing is just touches me in different ways now. It's like, you know, sometimes when I do catch a fish with Ellis and I'm the one that caught it, I just pass the rod to him because I want him to experience everything I've experienced when I was a child, right? And get him hooked onto it so I can have a fishing partner when I get older too, right? So
0: 100%, or
1: that's
0: maybe
1: all it is.
0: When we get that old, he might be the one wheeling all of us into the down to the
1: river. I would love him to push me to go fishing when I'm older, right? And not motivated. Let's say it's like, oh, I've done so much fishing, but if Ellis comes to me and he's like, daddy, let's go fishing. That's just like music in my ears, right? Like, it's just like, yeah, sure, let's go, right?
0: That's awesome. That's
1: Yeah.
0: awesome.
1: Yeah.
0: So just a quick question then. So I mean, up here, I've mentioned fly fishing on this show a couple times, and there are some people that fly fish. Did you start fly fishing, or was it how did you fish? Like once you got the hang of it, the knack for it, like once you lived in Ontario type thing, how did you
1: Yeah.
0: start fishing? Like what was your style, or
1: Well,
0: what did you do?
1: pretty much hook, line, and sinker, right? Like in like with the worm and all that stuff, like as any kid, right? Like bobber fishing was the ticket. Caught a lot of fish. I got into float fishing with you pretty much. That was like all my high school years, right? Like just cutting class, going fishing, did a credit. Just because it was like right next to the like school, so I would cut class and do that, and yeah, I liked it then. That was like a new thing for me, and you know, it got really good, and then I started tying flies, and I put flies under my float, and then I started catching fish that way, and then here we are, like just fly fishing now, right? So, and it's a whole new level. A new understanding of fishing because it's just a challenge, right? So, and I like
0: Exactly.
1: that. It keeps it fresh, right? If things don't challenge you, then it gets a little boring after a while, right? But if you continue to challenge yourself, it's just a new thing all the time, right?
0: That's
1: Something you
0: 100%
1: want,
0: right.
1: something you want to
0: 100%.
1: strive for, right? So.
0: It's so true. Just for the record, everyone that's listening, I mean, Theo here was one of my first good friends who picked up a spey rod or got into the fly fishing. It was him and Winston. And yeah, rest is history. And he's so right. The challenge is what we love now, like, or the exploring. I just love getting lost,
1: Yeah.
0: finding new water and just checking it out, just trying,
1: Yeah.
0: maybe not
1: Yeah.
0: even getting a bite. It is what it is.
1: Yeah. Yeah. It's every time it's a learning experience, especially if you don't catch fish. It's a learning experience for the next day. It's like, oh, what can I do differently? You know, where can I go differently? You know, just to try different things is just keeps you moving, right?
0: 100%, 100%,
1: Yeah.
0: Theo. That's such a good point. So, in other words, in talking about right now, so you prefer to fly fish now. If someone was to ask you, well, how do you fish? But I mean, you go to the cottage or something, you still might pick up a conventional rod or just cast spoons or stuff, right?
1: Yeah, for sure. I like that too. It's sometimes like, you know, I fly fish a lot and it's great, but sometimes to kind of steer away from it a little bit, it kind of feels it, right? For the next time you pick up a fly rod and it just be like, oh, I know how to cast. I remember how to cast. It's like riding a bike, right? Just to give it some time so that, you know, you can kind of crave it, you know?
0: 100%,
1: Yeah.
0: 100%. So another question then for you, Theo, then if someone was to ask you and you had a choice, like let's say I said, Theo, you just want a magic trip, what would be the species that you would want to target? And where do you think you would maybe, end up? Like, would you like a peacock bass from the Amazon type thing,
1: Yeah.
0: What do you think?
1: Well, going back to my son, and it's his drive really that I go with right now. And he said for his 14th birthday, he wants to go to the Amazon to catch arapaimas. And
0: That's awesome. Alice
1: yeah,
0: is awesome.
1: it's a big deal to me because like that's a goal for himself that he wants to do exactly when he's 14, right? So like here and now I'm just like trying to save up for that trip and imagining it myself, and I'm like, that's going to be a cool experience with him, right? A memorable one, right? Especially. And then like right now I'm telling him like to envision it for himself, like, you know, being in front of the boat or being in front of that fish and being able to cast to that fish, right? So are you able to cast to that fish? Are you able to bite it? So it's like right now we're trying to train up for that day when we do that. So it's like these are the things I look forward to it. Like it's just, you know, like I can be anywhere and try to catch a fish, right? We were recently in Philippines and fishing there. And it's a challenge too, right? Because the lack of fish and like it's a new area for me too. So it's like learning all over again, right? Like I could catch all the fish in Ontario, but like given another place, another country, it's like a whole new learning curve, right? So that's the part of it, is just learning new things all the time. Just
0: That's
1: keeps
0: so
1: it fresh.
0: true. That's so true. That's so awesome, though, that Alice is thinking like that. So Theo does work at a fly shop. He works at a tackle shop, a fly shop tackle shop. They do have lessons, and they do have casting demos and stuff. I don't know if you want to touch a bit on that, Theo.
1: So we I work at Drift Outfitters, pretty much the only fly shop in the city, right?
0: Pretty
1: In
0: much.
1: Toronto. And it's great working there. I get to interact with a lot of fisher people all over the place, and they give me feedbacks, and we kind of exchange information, and it kind of adds to my like knowledge, right? So like
0: 100%.
1: next time I'm in different parts of Ontario, I can go back to that inventory in my head where this guy told me about this information about that fish, and I can use that for myself personally, but also I am able to inform other fisher people about my experiences too, right? So like I'm doing a class actually in a couple of weeks, and I'm doing a class about carp, which is
0: Nice.
1: right now is my favorite species right now, right? Like I've caught pretty much a lot of fish already, so but carp just kind of challenged me all the time. It's not an easy fish to target. They're very spooky. It's like you have to cast at a distance. You got to be accurate. You got to sneak up on these fish, and they're big fish, so you gotta know how to reel them in, right? They're not a steelhead where, they steelhead kind of like jump everywhere and take good runs, but like a carp, you can't turn. You got to wait and be patient and kind of tire them out, really, right? So it's a challenge on their own, and carp get like a bad rap about being invasive and all that stuff, but honestly, they're put in our lakes on purpose, right? So
0: They're
1: they're
0: there.
1: not, they're there, and there are a lot of them, so
0: No, I hear that. I mean, sometimes I remember, going to a cottage in Georgian Bay, and everyone hated on, I think they called them sheephead or drums.
1: Sheepheads are actually another challenging kind of species too. They fight really hard also, and they get really big,
0: But that's what I
1: and
0: mean.
1: they chase a fly too. So
0: I know I did.
1: you gotta understand every species, right? You can't really kind of,
0: You can't be one-dimensional. You
1: yeah, it can't
0: gotta.
1: be one dimensional about that stuff, because there's lots of opportunities on Ontario, and it's great. It's great that we live over here, like there's lots of fish to fish for.
0: And that's great. That's so good for you to say that, because that's what I'm trying to, well, that's what I'm hoping to reach on the radio here. Is there's a lot of people that, one, are intimidated, fly fishing or just fishing in general. Some parents don't even know how to put a worm on the hook. But I'm trying to tell them, like, there's lures, you don't even need live bait sometimes, but there's so many opportunities. And I'm starting to realize that living up here, there's all these creeks and there's like speckled trout. Like I could park my car just like 5 minutes down the road and there's speckies there. Right. And
1: That's great.
0: people just don't realize and people don't take advantage. Right.
1: That's great.
0: But yeah, I was thinking of maybe, I was approached up here, maybe doing a demo, like fly tying demo, like simple, maybe woolly buggers or setting up a float rod. A lot of people float fish up here. So I was thinking of maybe doing that. And maybe if you're free at that time, you could come up and give some of your wisdom up here. 'Cause, I mean, I look up to you. The fly that I caught all my fish on the other day was honestly was a pattern that I learned from you. And it's definitely not the prettiest, but it floated and it was on top of the water and the fish were just loving it.
1: That's
0: So,
1: great.
0: I mean, I just want to give back a bit, just like you do. You're doing it even by at work, right? You're talking to customers and that's what it's about. It shouldn't be so political and hush hush and
1: It's about sharing, man. It's really about sharing that happiness that you kind of feel yourself, right, when you're fishing. And you just kind of want to spread that, right? And to have people understand that happiness that you feel. And the times that we live in, people need happiness, right? So
0: 100%. I mean, they
1: yeah,
0: were.
1: to spread it is great, right? So
0: Well, that's what I mean. I was reading an article yesterday about, mental health and all the positive, positive n notes on being outside, being in the outdoors, fishing, how
1: yeah.
0: it's good for anxiety, it's good for depression. We had a previous guest who's sick and he just loves it. You know what I
1: Yeah,
0: mean?
1: it takes you away from the reality, really. Sometimes, I work in a city. I'm working right and hard into the city. I see the business and the people and all that stuff. And on the weekends, I can't wait to actually look forward to the weekend just to get out. And you can see the difference between the city life and, 2 hours away from here. It's nice and quiet and peaceful, and you get that time and break, right? So,
0: And that's what
1: and
0: it
1: it
0: is,
1: it's.
0: right?
1: It's good for yourself, it's good for people to kind of just unwind and just watch
0: Unwind.
1: water, right?
0: Listen to me. Like me, I was
1: Yeah.
0: just recently, like I said, I was out there and I was there first light. And next thing you know, an eagle comes over top of me.
1: Yeah.
0: I saw a little mink and her family booting down the side of the creek.
1: Yeah.
0: Like just sitting there, listening to all the birds, listening to the water. And
1: Yeah.
0: it does, it grounds you. For me, it grounds me, and it for my time on the water, it just brings me an inner peace.
1: Yeah,
0: And I mean,
1: it washes the problems away,
0: exactly, right? Like,
1: and then sometimes with that quietness, you can actually find a solution, right, to some of the people's problems, right? So
0: 100%.
1: know it's helped me personally go through some other stuff like I had through the years, and it's actually healed me a lot, and I'm grateful for having fishing in my life, right?
0: That's awesome. And that's exactly what I wanted to hear. And for the listeners out there, like Theo said, I mean, it's not always about fishing. It's not always about the fish. It's just getting out in nature. Even if you just go for a hike or just go explore,
1: Yeah.
0: or just take the kiddos and just to see their happiness. It's contagious. It feels great.
1: Yeah.
0: It
1: Yeah, it
0: feels
1: feels
0: great.
1: really good. Yeah.
0: We're gonna have to take a quick break, but we'll be right back on Hooks and Lines on 88.7 The River, local radio at its best.
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0: 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We're back on Hooks and Lines on 88.7 The River, local radio at its best. I'm Rico, and today I've got my good friend Theo. And before the break, we were just talking about, how the river and fishing and just being outdoors for me and Theo, it grounds us and brings us inner peace. Yeah, like I've been saying all along to a lot of you, just to get out there. It's not always about the fish, right? Now, you did mention Ellis earlier, Theo, about that one experience at Algonquin this weekend. I do know you. Personally, so I've been with you and Ellis, but there's a lot of parents out here who might be a little bit more intimidated. Any advice for parents maybe wanting to take their kids out? I've heard about, they don't know where to get the gear, for example, like maybe possible waders. Ellis is always dressed properly. I always notice that. I've seen him in the fall. I've seen him in the summer. I've seen him bushwhacking. I've seen him putting fire, like lighting fires.
1: Yeah.
0: He's pretty well rounded. So, any advice or tips for parents, Theo?
1: I think just to start them being outside as early as possible, even if they're not the youngest kids right now, but like just to get them exposed to outside is great for them, especially with like, you know, like these days, like technology kind of takes over and all that stuff. But 100%. It's very important for me personally as a parent to get my son out as much as possible. I find the difference from him being at home and being outside, it's night and day, right? Like I can see his happiness kind of just goes off. His creativity just goes crazy when he's outside. He's asking a lot of questions. You know, he's just doing a lot of things. And I know it might be hard for some parents to kind of find a place for that, but like it could be simple, right? Like I used to live in Brantford, and the river was right there. So it was just simple as just kind of just taking them out like to the easiest spot possible at first, especially if you're trying to introduce a kid to it. Let him run around. Let him get dirty, you know, like
0: let him be a kid.
1: Let him be a kid. You know, that's all it is. It's just let them experiment and they'll learn on their own, really. It's the matter as a parent just to take them there and let the kid do their thing, right? Let them ask the questions, you know, let them get their hands dirty, like, you know, let them touch the water, you know, like I know like kids might fall in the water and all that stuff, but you know, a river is not that deep, but like at the edge of the river, it'll be fine. And, you know, let them flip over rocks, you know, let them be there, you know?
0: That's what we did, right?
1: And that's the introduction. And then next thing you know, the next, you know, couple weeks, give them a fishing rod, see how they do with that, right? And, you know, let them bait a hook. And it just starts from there. It's just baby steps, really, you know? Just to expose
0: awesome
1: them to all that, right?
0: Awesome advice, Theo.
1: Yeah.
0: So as like for you and Ellis, I mean, again, this just touching this because I know a lot of parents up here, you know, they do have the kids and, you know, they want to get out there. For yourself, what do you consider like a relationship booster? I mean, it's a good bonding time for you and Ellis, right?
1: Oh yeah. It's a great bond for me and Ellis. It's just creating memories, right? Like Ellis always recalls back to like some fish, right? Like we caught a really nice steelhead this past spring and he still talks about it, right? Like how he's jumping, the colors of it and where we caught it and like the things that we did that day, he remembers it, right? So like I know for me, like I remember like the story I was telling you earlier, I remember that was a memorable core moment for me, and I'm gonna share that till I die, right?
0: Oh, so you'll always have it for sure.
1: Yeah, I'll always have it. And And these are the things that we cherish when we get older, right? Like it's just memories, really. That's the important things, right? Just create memories with your child, right? That strengthens the bond between the both of you, right?
0: 100%. And I mean, this could be with a mom, could be with a mom and a daughter, or a mom and a son. I mean, it could go with either parents. It's just getting out there with your kids. 100%. That's so good. Again, so some people are a little bit intimidated by fishing. If you had to give any small tips or quick tips for anybody out there, I mean, they don't need the gear we have yet, but is there a piece of advice you would give someone new to the sport that wants to get into it?
1: Honestly, hook, line, and sinker. It's honestly, that's all it is. You just need to pick up some line. You don't even need a rod sometimes. Like I know Ellis, he has all the gear he needs to go fishing. But honestly, he's actually happy with just a line in his hand and a weight on it. And then he'll dig up a worm and throw it out there and just kind of wait. Like, that's honestly, awesome. That's all he needs, really. It's just simple as that. And, awesome. You know, like, obviously, like, find a place where there is fish to kind of increase your chances of catching a fish. And there's a lot of local ponds around, you know, like, you know, they're stocked with fish. There could be sunfish. And honestly, I've seen adults catch a sunfish, their first sunfish, and they light up and they'd be like, they can't believe they caught a fish, right? Like, it's like, a core moment for a lot of people that first time fishermen or fisher people. When they catch their first fish, they're just like lit up. Like I never seen a person not smile, you know, when catching
0: matter.
1: A fish.
0: Yeah, it doesn't matter what size.
1: Doesn't matter what it is,
0: no,
1: right?
0: That's what I told somebody from the cottage country. You know, they just fish on the dock and their kids get so excited, even just a little perch. And I said, that's what it's about.
1: Yeah, it's an accomplishment, you
0: 100%.
1: Know?
0: I mean,
1: as simple as that is an accomplishment, right? Like,
0: well said.
1: People
0: well
1: can
0: said.
1: Climb like highest mountains, but catching a fish is an automatic smile for someone, you know?
0: That is so well said. You're right.
1: Yeah.
0: We're almost near the end of the show, Theo. So just another question I was hoping you could answer or give me some insight to. For anyone living out in the sticks or more in the country or like up north here where there's not as many bait shops, there's not as many big box stores and stuff like that.
1: Mm-hmm.
0: How could they go about finding equipment and whatnot, or even like, you know, simple gear just to, you have anything you can share with us?
1: Find a friend.
0: Yeah.
1: find a friend that fishes. That's all it is. It's just like, even if you just meet a stranger fishing, you know, be friendly. Like, I'm a friendly fisherman. If anyone approaches me, I'm constantly kind of giving information away, right? Like, even if it's like, if they need a hook or a weight or line, like I'll give it to them, right?
0: Or a fly.
1: Especially if they're just starting out, right? Like, I really encourage people to try it, and it's great. Like I have plenty of rods. If anyone asked me for a rod, I just lend it to them, right? Like, because I know the potential of their happiness just increasing if they caught a fish with it, right? Like, even mine, like if they came back to me and told me, oh, I caught a fish with your fly, that's automatically happiness to me, right? Like, it's just like sick. It's almost like I'm fishing with them, but I wasn't there, right?
0: That's
1: just
0: awesome.
1: The story I hear. It's great.
0: Well, that's great. Well, Theo, listen, we're at the end of our show. Is there anything you want to add, or you're pretty good?
1: Yeah, pretty good. But like, yeah, just get out there, bring your kids. It's a good thing, especially summer. Summer is a great time to fish. You know, you can be in the water, like wet wading or whatever, just swimming. But just be out there, right? It's a great thing to be out there.
0: That's awesome, Theo. It's been great. You have really, really given some great advice. And to the listeners out there, I mean, if you have any questions, if you have any suggestions for future shows, or even if you liked hearing from Theo today, you can email me at onemoredrift@gmail.com. And yeah, just don't hesitate. Just send me a message and we can get Theo back on here. I think he really touched on some really good topics, and hopefully we'll have Theo back here. And yeah, we've reached the end of our time here on Hooks and Lines this week, but you can join me again next week for more fishing stories, more fishing advice on 88.7 The River, local radio at its best. I'm Rico, and Theo's on the other end there. Thank you for stopping by, Theo. That was great. And
1: Thank you.
0: We'll see you guys next time. Thanks a lot.
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6: For your Sunday, you should be looking at cloudy skies with a 60% chance of drizzle this morning. The high could hit 20. Tonight, still cloudy with showers beginning this evening and ending before morning. The low could dip to 12. Tomorrow, expect even more clouds with a 30% chance of showers and a high of 21.
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2: 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Again, I'm Adam Olivero, and welcome to Tech Talk episode number 7. And before I get started, just want to let you know, I am from MicroAge in Hanover, Ontario, and we're a franchise of the MicroAge Canada National, 100% owned and operated in Canadian IT support, one of over 40 locations across Canada. So not only can we help you here in Hanover, but if you're listening somewhere else around Canada, likely there is a MicroAge location close to you. Okay, so on this episode, first I wanted to just talk about what we did in late April, which was very exciting. Speaking of those 40 MicroAge locations, quite a few of us gathered near our head office for the MicroAge Canada in Montreal. We were in Montreal, the head office is in Laval, and we gathered for the MicroAge Innovation Conference. And it's just an opportunity for all of us to learn the best practices in our industry, how we can help you, and talk to other locations and our suppliers. And one of the big things we learned was security. Security is still paramount. I know I've been talking about it a little bit here or there, and I did go in depth in one episode on security, and we're actually going to talk about another security thing in this episode too. But they said security is still paramount and should be top of mind anytime you're doing anything IT related, whether that's you're setting up a whole business, or you're doing something as simple as checking Facebook. You need to make sure your security is secure and paramount. Go back and listen to those in the previous episodes. Just if you are a business, I would highly encourage that you take security very seriously. We have had some very serious security breaches in the Canadian cyberspace. Most recently was a Canadian Tire Triangle credit card and rewards card was breached, and email addresses were leaked. Thankfully, no secure data like a credit card was released, but we did have everybody's email addresses out in the wild, which does pose a security risk. So again, just make sure your security is top of mind. And another thing, if you are a business that I do want to bring up just briefly at the top of this episode, if your security is not top of mind, make it your top of mind. And I'm saying this because if you go out and get a cybersecurity or cyber IT insurance policy, much like many other insurance policies, there may actually be riders on that insurance policy that says if your security is not set up properly, or you have a known security hole that you do not patch or take care of, your security policy may be null and void. And if you have to use it or pay into getting some reimbursement from that cybersecurity policy for whatever reason, you may not actually get anything if your security isn't paramount. If you're at the position out there where you already have a security policy for cybersecurity for your business and you're not sure, we can certainly help you out at Hanover MicroAge. Just give us a ring, 519-364-2702. Okay, so back to that conference. What was really cool, the second topic that they did mention about that is a little bit of a downer is the current pricing that we're seeing, the rise of costs and everything IT related is unfortunately going to continue. So I've said it before on this podcast in previous episodes, but I'm just going to mention it here again. If you are thinking of purchasing any type of IT piece of hardware out there, whether that's a phone, a computer, or even a new car, if you can afford it today, do not wait. Buy it today. If you can't afford it today, but you can somehow lease it, or you can afford a slightly lower model that will still work for your needs, whatever that might be, get it today. It will go up in price. I have a great example for you. I bought a 4 terabyte NVMe SSD hard drive for my computer, and I put it in, and it cost me $230. That same hard drive is now $4,000. That was only 6 months ago when I bought it. So again, if you're thinking of buying something IT related, don't wait. Most people that are analyzing the industry are saying these prices are going to continue to increase till 2029. So if you can afford it today, whether that's your new phone, whether that's phones for your employees, whether that's a new laptop, a new computer, a new car, don't forget, a lot of this IT crunch for pricing does affect a lot of our day-to-day items that we do buy. So again, if you can afford those things you need or you're looking to replace, and you have the budget or the cash flow or the capability to get it now, just get it now. And we can help you out at Hanover Microage to find the best price that we can get you for your IT needs. All right. So the other really cool thing is we got to see a lot of new and upcoming and products that are going to hit the market very soon or have already hit the market. I don't want to make it too much of a sales pitch, but if you are looking for a network attached storage or a NAS, QNAP is a wonderful company that we deal with that makes very good, high-quality NAS products at a very affordable price. They have actually secured some product where they could hold their price for a little while, so that is good news for us as consumers. But they also have some really cool NAS products coming down the road where they're going to be utilizing M2 solid-state drives for some short-term storage and the regular spinning hard drives for long-term storage. So those NASs are designed for video serving or video storage, which is really cool. We could talk to you more about that at Hanover Microage. Also, one of our suppliers was demonstrating a new NVR system. NVR is Network Video Recorder. If you are a business, you probably already have one in your business, potentially. It could be recording all your security cameras. This new system that's coming up from one of our suppliers that we can certainly tell you about it at Hanover Microage would not replace your cameras, but would replace your central NVR recorder. And what it does is it brings some AI smarts to your cameras. So now you could have the capability with your existing installation and existing cameras to have some AI on board. Now, the very cool part with this NVR is it does not need the internet to do this. It can do it all through machine learning and artificial intelligence directly on the device, which as a security system and a security conscious piece of your hardware is very good. Let me tell you, you don't want to be having your security system reach out to the internet all the time. And it can do things like, hey, a car is moving through this area. We want to track that. This same person is coming in, or you want to track when an employee's leaving or going, for example, or just for some employee security as they're entering and exiting an area of your building. This NVR system can do that. And you don't need to review every minute second of footage. You can ask it things like, you know, once you identify a person, did that person enter and leave this area? How many times? Did this red Jeep enter and leave the front of my business? How many times? It can even read and catalog license plates. So it's a very cool system. And again, it's all what we call on-prem or on-premises. It doesn't reach out to the cloud. And we can certainly talk to you about that at Hanover Microage. Another lot of the stuff we heard was a lot about AI and how AI could be advancing your business. And we're starting to get into that. So if you would like to learn more about how AI can help you, how you can have, again, some on-prem AI, AI that is actually on your location and can support your employees without leaking your information to the cloud, we can actually sell you a device to do that from HP. It's pretty cool. And again, if you want to know more about that, you can always come in and talk to us at Hanover Microage. So other than that, we just got a really good time to learn more about upcoming trends and talk to our other fellow Microage business owners to bring back information and knowledge to you guys here in the Hanover and surrounding areas. So we're really excited to share that knowledge with you that we learned at the Microage Innovation Conference. Okay, so that was just a quick wrap up of that. And again, it was a wonderful conference to go and meet some of our fellow Microage people. On this episode, then, we're going to continue talking about cloud outages. So we just talked a whole bunch there a minute ago about isolating your devices from the cloud and sensitive data from some products that are coming up. But this one, we're going to talk about cloud outages. So cloud outages, why resilience matters more than ever. If 2025 taught organizations anything about cloud computing, it's this. Even the biggest providers can go down. In 2025, industry giants such as Amazon Web Services, Microsoft Azure, and Google Cloud all suffered notable outages that disrupted businesses across the globe. At the same time, Businesses have never been more dependent on the cloud. Major cloud platforms now sit at the center of daily operations, powering everything from customer-facing applications to critical data storage. The appeal is obvious: lower costs, flexibility, rapid scalability, and seamless support for remote work have made cloud computing essential. But as 2025 proved, it's not immune to failure. So one of the big ones that we do talk about, and this didn't happen in 2025, but it was huge, was when Amazon Web Services did have a full-on shutdown and crash. And if you've never heard of Amazon Web Services, you've certainly heard of the services that use Amazon Web Services. In fact, one very big one, Netflix. Because Netflix has so much data transferring back and forth, so much video data going back and forth, they utilize Amazon Web Services for that major one, scalability, rapid scalability. And when Amazon did go down a few years ago, it affected everyone on the East Coast of North America, and we could not get our Netflix. Thankfully, Netflix and both Amazon didn't lose any data. Unfortunately, the data servers that served us on the East Coast went down, and they couldn't redirect us to the West Coast servers or the Central America servers because they were being hammered by people in those areas who couldn't use the East Coast servers. So it was kind of like a cascading effect, and we couldn't access Netflix. There was a few other services too, a lot of other ones that were affected too. Another big one that went out not too long ago was Cloudflare, and Cloudflare does a lot of work to protect websites. So when you're going to a website, you may have noticed something where it says Cloudflare is checking your connection to make sure you're a human, and it takes maybe 2 or 3 seconds, and then you get to go to the website. Well, unfortunately, when Cloudflare went down, the websites they were protecting couldn't be accessed because the website would have asked, "Hey, Cloudflare, is this person okay?" And then Cloudflare wasn't there to respond or say anything. So the website just kind of hung. So those kinds of things can affect everybody in their day-to-day internet life. And so for organizations that do rely heavily on cloud services, preparation is no longer optional. The following strategies we're going to talk about can help reduce the impact of a cloud outage and keep your business running when a disruption strikes. 1. Design for failure, not for perfection. Resilient cloud environments are built with one assumption in mind: something will eventually fail. The goal is ultimately to ensure the systems continue operating when parts of the environment go offline. To achieve this kind of resilience, it's crucial that you would focus on stability during a disruption. Some systems should be designed to avoid sudden, reactive changes during outages. Planning capacity in advance and keeping systems consistent is far more dependable than trying to rapidly scale up during an outage. Geographic availability zone distribution. Running applications and storing data in multiple separate cloud locations ensures that if issues arise in one area, like we just talked about the Amazon outage, such a regional outage or data center issue, not all systems will go offline. If one location goes down, another can keep services running or help with quicker restoration. And that's exactly what happened in the Amazon Web Services outage. Because their East Coast servers went offline, to recover them, it didn't take as long because they actually used their Central America and Western America servers to recover the East Coast servers. Now, the crazy part, if I could just take a second here, you would think as a cloud provider, you're going to go, okay, I'll just respin up the servers, check the hard drives, make sure they're okay, and then just transfer the data from the Central or West Coast servers to the East Coast servers, and we're done. Yes, try doing that to over 360 petabytes of data. A petabyte is 1,000 gigabytes, and I'm just guesstimating that they probably have more than 360 petabytes. So to transfer that much data over the cloud, the best way is to ship it by 18-wheeler truck. So they had data backups they made in off these central servers, and they drove them to the East server data centers and copied them on. That's what is actually quicker than them using the ginormous internet speed pipes they have and transferring them back and forth. It was quicker to drive an 18-wheeler to the next Amazon Web Services location and restore the data. Pretty crazy and pretty cool. All right, we're going to talk more about the cloud resilience and how you can protect yourself as we take a quick break here on Tech Talk, here on 88.7 The River and the MicroAge Podcast. And again, I'm Adam Olivero. We'll be back in just a minute.

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2: 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I'm Adam Oliverell from Hanover MicroH. And again, if you're listening to this and you come across some questions, you can always call us here at Hanover MicroH at 519-364-2702. Or you can send us an email at sales@hanover-microh.ca. Okay, so we just finished talking about point one. So in the next 10 minutes or so here, we're going to go over the next few points. So point two is to know which applications matter the most that you run in the cloud. When an outage occurs, not everything can be restored at once. That's why understanding which application importance ahead of time is critical. Organizations should clearly define tiers, such as mission critical systems that a business cannot operate without. And generally in our area, that would be things like if you use Spire for selling and cataloging your inventory, or maybe Sage for doing your accounting, or QuickBooks, or if you have a business payroll application, that may be a mission critical run, right? You want to make sure your employees are paid. If you're a service-based business, it may be whatever applications you use to service your customers. Those may be the next mission critical ones, right? And then we have business critical applications, those that support daily operations but can tolerate short downtimes. So maybe if you have like a ticketing system or something to catalog, say, your emails or a calendar. That may be something where a day or two you could live without it, but maybe 3 or 4 days without it could be really bad. Non-critical tools that are helpful but not essential. So that would be basically everything else you use at your day-to-day, but you could live without. Like you may need to make a Facebook post that says we're out right now, but you may not need to update Facebook every single second. When your internet's down, you're trying to fix whatever's going on with your cloud provider. So during a crisis, people, infrastructure, and budget are limited. Prioritization ensures those resources are focused on what keeps organizations alive. All right, number three is protect data with independent, immutable backups. And we did talk a lot about backups on a previous episode if you want more in-depth there, but we're going to briefly talk about them here related to cloud services. Backups are only effective if they remain accessible when your systems are unavailable. If they are stored within the same cloud environment as your primary workloads, a large-scale outage can impact both at once and complicate the recovery. To reduce that exposure, strong backup strategies can include independence from the primary cloud. Backups should be stored in a separate environment, such as another cloud provider or an on-premise infrastructure, so they remain reachable even if the primary platform or region is unavailable. Immutability. Immutable backups cannot be altered or deleted for a set period of time, which helps protect recovery data from corruption, ransomware, viruses, or other accidental changes during an incident. Faster recovery options. Clean, accessible backups enable faster resources and can support recovery in an alternate location, allowing critical services to resume without waiting for the affected environment to fully recover. All right, and the last point here, expand incident response plans to cover cloud outages. Many incident response plans focus heavily on cybersecurity events, but cloud outages deserve equal attention. Given how deeply businesses depend on cloud platforms, ignoring this risk leaves a dangerous gap. A strong incident response plan should include the following. Acknowledge cloud dependency. Outages can impact email, collaboration tools, customer portals, and core applications all at once. 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Clear processes enable faster decision-making, reducing revenue, loss, downtime, and recovery costs. and speed up recovery, defined roles and escalation paths, shorten recovery times, and improve coordination during high-pressure events. Meet customer and regulatory expectations. Resilience is no longer a bonus. Customers and regulators expect organizations to plan for failure, including multi-cloud and alternative recovery strategies. So those are just the 4 points that I wanted to go over here that talk about how to help your business recover from a cloud. If you want to break it down, it's kind of like this. If you run a business, you must have a fire safety plan, right? And that fire safety plan must include how you handle a fire, how you handle a grease fire if you're a kitchen, how you handle this kind of fire, that kind of fire, where are your smoke alarms, where are your entries and exits, do you have a fire map? You could do the exact same idea with your cloud. You have to sit down and go, okay, what do we use in the cloud? Do we use Microsoft 365? Do we use web-based Outlook email? Do we use a cloud phone provider that if the internet went down or that provider went down? What are we doing to reach our customers if that provider can't send us our phone calls? What are we doing if Microsoft happens to go down, which again, we did state at the start has happened. If Microsoft goes down, and not to harp on them, but a lot of people do use 365 and your email goes down, how are you reaching your customers? If your one provider goes down, do you have a backup provider that you can quickly switch to for whatever reason and whatever service? So those sorts of things, right? Like you'd sit down and think about it through a fire safety plan. And then the next step of that plan is to actually test it, right? So you maybe don't have to ask your ISP to throw you offline, but what happens if to you and your employees, if one day you did a test, so much like a fire alarm, right? Like setting not setting off, but having a fire safety test where you do a fake fire alarm and everybody has to follow this up for the fire safety plan. What would happen if you said, hey, today we're going to do a test of our cloud resilience backup. You don't know when it'll happen. And then one day, that day, maybe an hour or two later, you pull the plug on your ISP, like disconnect the internet and see what happens in the middle of a workday. Now, obviously, you can reconnect it pretty quickly because you haven't really lost internet. You just pulled the plug. But it could help your employees prepare for that kind of situation should it be a real situation. Right? So that's just some of the stuff to think about. And if you need help doing this, if you want us to consult with you at MicroAge Hanover on how to set up cloud resilience and how to make that emergency cybersecurity plan, how to check your security to make sure that you are secure and following an insurance policies riders, or even just following best practices to make sure your business is secure, we can help you out at Hanover MicroAge. So that is the end of the episode. 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That's all the time I have on this episode of Tech Talk with MicroAge Hanover. Again, I'm Adam Olivero. Thank you very much for joining me, and we'll catch you on the next episode.

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2: For your Sunday, you should be looking at cloudy skies with a 60% chance of drizzle this morning. The high could hit 20. Tonight, still cloudy with showers beginning this evening and ending before morning. The low could dip to 12. Tomorrow, expect even more clouds with a 30% chance of showers and a high of 21.
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1: 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My name is Rosalind, and each week you and I get together and enjoy some great music from Broadway and the movies. Have you ever seen the musical Cats? It's something else. It surpassed A Chorus Line for the longest run on Broadway. Of course, the record now goes to Phantom of the Opera. Anyway, you forget that these were human beings on stage. Even in repose, these human cats acted like the four-legged kind. And on most of them, not an ounce of cellulite. Here's Mr. Mistopheles from Andrew Lloyd Webber's Cats.
2: You ought to ask Mr. Mistopheles, the original conjuring cat.
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1: Where is Elle? 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She is totally freaking out? She's trapped in the Old Valley Mill? Oh, whoops. Sorry. The Old Valley Mall?

0: Blondes make commission so easy. Excuse me, have you seen this? It just came in. It's perfect for a blonde.
1: Right, with a half-loop stitch on China silk?
0: Uh-huh.
1: But the thing is, you can't use a half-loop stitch on China silk. It'll pucker. And you didn't just get this in because I saw it in last May's Vogue.
2: Oh my God, you guys.
1: I am not about to buy last year's dress at this year's price.
2: Elle saw right through that salesgirl's lies.
1: It may be perfect for a blonde, but I'm not that blonde. I may be in love, but I'm not stupid. Lady, I've got eyes.
3: Oh my God, Elle would.

0: That was Oh My God, You Guys from Legally Blonde, which premiered on Broadway in 2007, where it had positive reviews and grossed over $1 million a week several times. Coming up on 88.7 The River is The Ladies Who Lunch from Company, a show which won Tonys for Best Musical and Best Lyrics and Score for the late Stephen Sondheim.
1: I'd like to propose a toast.

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1: 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Then she called Follis, McMillan, and Ferrier. 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
4: For your Sunday, you should be looking at cloudy skies with a 60% chance of drizzle this morning. The high could hit 20. Tonight, still cloudy with showers beginning this evening and ending before morning. The low could dip to 12. Tomorrow, expect even more clouds with a 30% chance of showers and a high of 21.
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0: When Disney first pondered who would be his Mary Poppins, he thought of Mary Martin. But he was steered towards Julie Andrews, who had just starred in Camelot and had done a televised version of Cinderella. Julie was pregnant at the time, so Disney put off the start of filming until the baby was born. Here's supercalifragilisticexpialidocious from Mary Poppins.
1: Supercalifragilisticexpialidocious.
2: That's not a word.
1: Of course it's a word. And unless I'm very much mistaken, I think it's going to...

0: exactly what you wanted to. When Stone Age men were chatting, simply grunting would suffice.
1: Now if they'd heard this word, they might have used it once or twice.
2: That's right.
3: I'm sure Egypt

We all go tilting at windmills at times, but none so much as Don Quixote de la Mancha. The most popular song from Man of La Mancha has got to be The Impossible Dream. In 1965, it won a Tony for Best Musical and for Best Actor in a Musical for Richard Kiley. Let's give it a listen.

0: Meet Me in St. Louis, the 1944 film depicting a year in the life of the Smith family leading up to the 1904 World's Fair. Vincent Minnelli directed the film. He and star Judy Garland fell in love and later married. And that, of course, was the Trolley Song, sung by Judy. Up next is the signature song from Annie Get Your Gun, There's No Business Like Show Business.
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0: Ragtime opened in Toronto in 1996 and on Broadway in 1998, where it won Tonys for Best Book and Best Musical Score. There are three main characters: Cole House Porter, representing Black America; Mother, the matriarch of an upper-class white American family, and we never do learn her name; and East European immigrants, represented by Tate, an immigrant Jew from Latvia. However, you also have historical figures such as Harry Houdini, J.P. Morgan, Emma Goldman, Booker T. Washington, and Henry Ford represented in the story. We just heard "Till We Reach That Day" from Ragtime, which I believe is the closing number. And now for another musical steeped in history, Fiddler on the Roof's opening number, Tradition.
1: A fiddler on the roof sounds crazy, no? But here in our little village of Anatevka, you might say every one of us is a fiddler on the roof, trying to scratch out a pleasant, simple tune without breaking his neck. It isn't easy. You may ask, why do we stay up there if it's so dangerous? We stay because Anatevka is our home. And how do we keep our balance? That I can tell you in one word: tradition!

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Here in Anatevka, we have traditions for everything. How to sleep, how to eat, how to work, how to wear clothes. For instance, we always keep our heads covered and always wear a little prayer shawl. This shows our constant devotion to God. You may ask, how did this tradition get started? I'll tell you. I don't know. But it's a tradition. And because of our traditions, every one of us knows who he is and what God expects him to do.

0: of our little village, we've always had our special types. For instance, Yenter, the matchmaker.
1: Avram, I have a perfect match for your son, a wonderful girl.
2: Who is it?
1: Rachel, the shoemaker's daughter.
2: Rachel? But she can hardly see, she's almost blind.
1: Tell the truth, Avram. Is your son so much to look at? The way she sees and the way he looks, it's a perfect match.
0: And Reb Nachum, the beggar?
3: Alms for the poor. Alms for the poor.
4: Here, Reb Nachum, is one kopeck.
5: One kopeck? Last week you gave me two kopecks.
4: I had a bad week.
5: So, if you had a bad week, why should I suffer?
0: And most important, our beloved Rabbi.
6: Rabbi, may I ask you a question?
7: Certainly, my son.
6: Is there a proper blessing for the Tsar?
7: A blessing for the Tsar? Of course.
8: May God bless and keep the Tsar
7: far away from us.

0: Then there are the others in our village. They make a much bigger circle. His Honor the Constable, His Honor the Priest, His Honor many, many others. We don't bother them, and so far, they don't bother us. And among ourselves, we always got along perfectly well. Of course, there was the time when he sold him a horse, but delivered a mule. But it's all settled now. Now we'll live in simple peace and harmony.
1: It was a horse.
2: No. It was a mule.
0: No,
2: it
0: please.
2: Was a horse.
3: It was a mule.
0: Please, not
3: it
0: now.
3: Was a horse.
0: Please, not now.
3: Do me a favor.
0: Please, please. Right now.

0: Tradition, tradition. Without our traditions, our lives would be as shaky as a fiddler on the roof.
1: We just heard a number from Ragtime, which gained its fame first on a Toronto stage. But there's nothing more Canadian than Anne of Green Gables. Here's Jeff Hislop, who played Gilbert on the Charlottetown stage, singing Wondrin'.
2: Anne of Green Gables, my first true love. For 4 years, I played Gilbert Blythe at the Charlottetown Summer Festival. And for 4 years, I got to call Anne Carrots. But for 4 years, she broke her slate over

So many acts throughout the years are memorable because of some sort of come on or hook. When the newly dubbed Gypsy Rose Lee is about to hit the stage, she is given a few pointers from fellow burlesque acts in the number You Gotta Get a Gimmick.

Well, that's it for me and Broadway Hits and Bits for another week. Stay tuned for Sam and Robin's Electric Dirk on 88.7 The River, local radio at its best.

0: Hi, I'm Sam.
1: And I'm Robin. This week on Electric Dirt, it's all about the instrument in music that nails down the groove we always gravitate to, the drums, and some of our favorite masters of the instrument. You have just heard The Ocean by Led Zeppelin with the late, great John Bonham, one of rock's greatest drummers.
0: Bonham's early influences were many of the jazz greats, including Max Roach, Gene Krupa, and Buddy Rich. He continues to receive recognition for his feel and groove, his right foot speed with a single bass drum pedal, and his power behind the drum kit. John passed away at the age of 32 on September 25th, 1980.
1: It would be impossible to list all the great drummers that have ever laid down a beat in the history of music. In this week's show, we have included some of our favorites. From 5500 BC, the first recorded appearance of drums were made on alligator skins. They were originally made in Neolithic cultures from China, followed by the creation of the very first version of a snare drum in 1650.
0: The modern drum kit, as we know it, likely traces to the early 20th century New Orleans, where jazz drummers like Warren Baby Dodds assembled a drum set using classical instruments. The bass drum, in classical music, the drummer would play with mallets, but in popular music, the drum rests on the floor and the drummer plays it with a kick pedal. This pedal, as we know it, is credited to a single inventor, William F. Ludwig, of the Ludwig Drum Company.
1: Gene Krupa is responsible for the drum set becoming a solo instrument. He was one of the very first drum set soloists in history. His most popular solo, appearing on the Benny Goodman recording of Sing, Sing, Sing. Gene Krupa is also responsible for the creation of the modern drum set that we use today.
0: Because of Krupa's request, Slingerland Drums created tom-toms with tunable heads. Krupa, with the help of the Avidus Zildjian Company, also contributed to the standardization of cymbal names like the ride cymbal, hi-hat cymbals, and crash cymbals. This is Sing, Sing, Sing with the King of Swing, Benny Goodman, and the amazing Gene Krupa.

0: Bill Collins is known for his work with the progressive rock band Genesis and also as a solo artist. In 1975, as a side project, Phil was instrumental in forming the band Brand X. Collins paved the way for progressive rock drummers that would come after him. His drumming is musical, interactive, yet technical and intricate.
1: Very few bands during the 70s and 80s were playing songs in 13/8 time, as in Turn It On Again, or alternating between 16th note meters like 13/16 and 15/16 like Firth of Fifth. 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This is Nuclear Burn.

0: Keith Moon was the drummer for The Who during the 60s and 70s. He had a powerful playing style that focused heavily on using cymbals, the toms, drum fills in general. He was also known for incorporating his bass drum into many of the drum fills. His drumming style was reflective of his personality. He had a reputation for being wild and unpredictable on and off stage.
1: In addition to playing with The Who, Keith Moon also worked with Jeff Beck, John Paul Jones, Jimmy Page, Nicky Hopkins, as well as the Plastic Ono Band. This is The Real Me from the album.

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2: For your Sunday, you should be looking at cloudy skies with a 60% chance of drizzle this morning. The high could hit 20. Tonight, still cloudy with showers beginning this evening and ending before morning. The low could dip to 12. Tomorrow, expect even more clouds with a 30% chance of showers and a high of 21.
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Having appeared on over 4,000 albums, Bernard Pretty Purdy is one of, if not the most recorded drummers of all times. His career began in the late 50s, and he is known for his innovations in the world of funk, soul, and R&B drumming. Purdy is also the inventor of the halftime shuffle, known as the Purdy Shuffle. Some notable artists he has worked with include Aretha Franklin, Steely Dan, James Brown, Hall & Oates, Dizzy Gillespie, B.B. King, Oliver Nelson, and Joe Cocker. Here is Purdy with Aretha Franklin in Rocksteady.

Having performed on more than 35,000 studio recordings, Hal Blaine is one of the most recorded drummers in history. Some of his career highlights include working with Elvis Presley, Frank Sinatra, The Beach Boys, The Monkees, Simon & Garfunkel, John Denver, The Supremes, Neil Diamond, and Diana Ross. He was also a member of the famous group The Wrecking Crew, a group of Los Angeles' top studio musicians during the 60s and 70s. In 2000, Hal Blaine was inducted into the Rock and Roll Hall of Fame. Hal passed away on March the 11th, 2019, at the age of 90. This is a great cut with Hal on the Beach Boys track, Good Vibrations.

Ringo Starr is the drummer for the Beatles. He was an essential component of the Beatles' signature sound, as he had a way of composing unique and musical drum parts. His grooves on songs like Come Together and The End would not only become recognizable, they would become iconic. His drum parts were unlike anything anyone had ever heard before. The fact that he also played left-handed on a right-handed setup also contributed to his one-of-a-kind drum sound. This is Come Together by the Beatles.

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For more than 40 years, Steve Gadd has been one of the most in-demand drummers in the world. He began playing the drums when he was 7 years old. Steve Gadd has appeared on hundreds of albums throughout his career. Some of his most famous grooves appear on songs like 50 Ways to Leave Your Lover and Late in the Evening by Paul Simon. Some other artists he's recorded with include Chick Corea, Weather Report, Steve Kahn, Paul McCartney, Frank Sinatra, Jacques Pistorius, and Steely Dan. An awesome live cut from the 1976 Montreal Festival, Second Stuff.

0: Some refer to Vinnie Colaiuta as the chameleon in the music industry, from recording in the studio with Norah Jones and Megadeth to touring the world with Sting and Chick Corea. Colaiuta truly does it all. After attending the Berklee College of Music in Boston in the early 70s, Colaiuta found his first big break with Frank Zappa.
1: After leaving Frank Zappa's band in 1981, he went on to record with hundreds of artists, including Faith Hill, Joni Mitchell, John Patitucci, Ray Charles, Josh Groban, Steely Dan, Bill Evans, and many others. Let's listen to Vinnie on Sting's album, Ten Sumner's Tale. This is 7 Days.

Our own Canadian Neil Peart was the drummer for the progressive rock band Rush. Peart pushed the musical boundaries of rock music aside and paved the way for future generations of rock drummers. Neil Peart's legendary playing appears on 19 of Rush's studio albums. His grooves heard in songs like Tom Sawyer and 2112 have become air drumming anthems across the world. Neil passed away in January of 2020 and will be dearly missed. This is Rush with YYZ and the amazing technician Neil Peart.

0: And that brings us to the end of our show. Robin and I hope you've enjoyed it. We'd like to leave you with one more song from the great Buddy Rich. Known for his power, energy, flawless technique, and his incredible hand speed, Buddy Rich is widely considered one of, if not the most influential drummers of all time. Rich began playing drums when he was 18 months old in vaudeville, and he became an official band leader when he was 11 years old.
1: Buddy Rich performed with some of the most acclaimed musicians of the 20th century, including Charlie Parker, Frank Sinatra, Louis Armstrong, Ella Fitzgerald, Count Basie, and Harry James.
0: From the Montreal Jazz Festival in 1973, this is Time Check. Now, folks, check out every beat and every single note that's incredibly precise and calculated. I'm

0: Join Eric and Chris every Friday night at 6 for the River Random Top 40. A look back at the top 40 tracks from a random week in history from the CKOC charts. It could be any week from the 60s, 70s, 80s, or 90s. 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